you finally come home, huh? Look at your clothes all raggedy, lipstick all on your shirt. You know what? I am tired of this. You ain't been right for a very long time. You know what? I've been thinking about it. No, don't say nothing. Don't say nothing. Just listen.

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0: What do Dolly Parton, Harry Belafonte, Mary Wells, Francois Hardy, and the Kinks?
1: The following program has been pre-recorded.
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1: Yes. 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
5: In this episode, we will be listening to Sherna Luknia with a contra report about the situation on the border of Greece and migrant struggles, where they interview a member of the Open Assembly Against Putschback in Athens and of Notara Migrant Squad.
4: After that, we will listen to an interview made by Frequence A about indigenous struggles with a comrade from Santarém, Brazil.
5: And at the end, we will hear an interview made by Radio Parias about abortion in Greece by Retraverse Assembly.
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6: Poklicali ste Črno Luknjo in njeno kontrainformativno mrežo. Po pisku oddajte svoj glas.
7: Hello, we have opportunity to speak with the comrades from Greece that also presented last Friday part on repression in Greece considering gentrification. So also we used this opportunity to host this comrade to talk about the migrant issue.
8: Hey, hello comrades, welcome. We are very happy to host you here again. This is part of Open Assembly Against Pushbacks in Athens. Would you like to tell us some words about this attempt you're having there the last years?
9: Yes, so first of all, I would like to thank you for hosting me also in the event of the last Friday, but also in this radio show. So I would like to start by the to, let's say some information about the assembly of against pushbacks that is located in Athens. We have been active the last 6 years. We are located in Athens.

0: event with other assemblies, other structures from other cities. We also, from the last year, after the Balkan Anarchist Festival that happened in Thessaloniki, we proposed and we created a new network of assemblies and structures about migration in on a Balkan and European level, let's say, firstly.
1: Thank you. In Athens, there is also this Notara squad that is hosting a lot of migrants and is really an important center of this struggle. Could you also tell us some words about the situation there?
0: Yes, so Notara is a squad that is located in Exarchia neighborhood, which is also a very important neighborhood for the movement of anarchists and adiotorians. For us, it's really important. So, and also, it's one of, let's say, right now, the two migrant housing squads. The other one is the community of squad in Prospigika. So the Notara has been existing the last 11 years. And it's mainly comrades from Greece, but mainly comrades that are from African countries and mainly families from Congo, Sudan, and other countries. So we have our, let's say, our general assembly once per week when we decide what events, how we will get our self-organized communal life. And also we have some structures like the health structure that it's mainly for the residents of the squad, but it's also connected with the health structure of Prosfigika squad and of a self-organized structure of Exarchia. And also we have the children structure that, as I said before, mainly in the squad are living actually a lot of families. And something to say about our recent struggles, because also of the anti-migrant new law, we have facing a lot of repression as also as squad, but also as migrant squad. So the last months and year, they're trying to cut very often our connection to water or to electricity. And also some another struggle that because of the new anti-migrant law is that because of a lot of checks of, let's say, of the papers and all this, we have faced, and also some two comrades of us right now are in prison because of, like, the state saying that their papers are not really good. So we have also to struggle about this, and it's a continuous struggle. Also, the last 2 years, we are really connected with the struggle on Congo, because also a lot of comrades are there, and we have a campaign about this, speaking about what's going on Congo, and trying also to connect it, for example, as I said before, with the anti-racist coordination of assemblies in Athens. This,
1: in February, we had another incident of pushback happening in this area close to Chios Island. We saw what was the unacceptable reaction from the part of Greek government. Could you tell us some words about how is the situation in the sea and river borders in Greece, and how the situation is affecting from the new European law?
0: Yes, on 3rd of February, actually, this pushback happened. To say also some more information, it was a boat with 40 people, and the Greek the boat of Greek Coast Guard attacked them very near to the coast of Chios. So 15 people were killed, and 11 of them were seriously injured. And some of them was also mothers that were pregnant. And two of them were, attacked on a legal level, that after they were saved by all this situation, they were put in prison, saying that they

0: asked the others to Greece, which is something that we see a lot actually in Greece. It's also another struggle that is running a lot, especially in the locality of Creta, Crete, the island in Greece, that a lot of courts are happening, saying that the people that lived through and pushbacks, there are the smugglers, and they're taking like hundreds of years in prison. And the situation is really hard because they don't have even the right to have a lawyer, even from the state. And usually these trials are not even translated in their mother language or even in French. About the pushbacks, actually they're still going on, sadly, especially in the border of that we are next to Turkey, like the islands of Lesbos, of Chios. Like in Lesbos there was one like 3 days ago. So all this, it's a whole procedure, because even if the people that could manage to leave after the pushbacks, there is all this struggle to continue, because also it's not only like the ones that are put in jail saying that they are the struggles, also the other ones that they're going probably to end up. But also with the new anti-migrant law, the situation comes, it's really hard. Even like the NGOs that they were taking money from the state, right now slowly the majority of them are closing. So, and it's really hard for the solidarity people, the self-organized initiatives, to get inside of the camp, because all these privatization, the criminalization they're trying to promote of the undocumented people.
1: Okay, thank you very much from this contra report from borders of Greece and other issue connected with the migrant situation. Thank you very much.
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5: Hi, can you please introduce yourself with whatever name you prefer, your pronoun, and your affiliations, which make sense for the talk?
6: Well, hello. It's a pleasure to speak with comrades so far away about the struggles taking place in the Amazon. I am Rafael. I am Rafael Zilio. I am a geographer. I am professor at the Federal University of Western Pará in the Brazilian Amazon. And I'm a member of the Brazilian Anarchist Coordination, our national organization, as well as the Amazon Libertarian Cultural Center, CCLA, and Anarchist Convergence Space located in Belém, the capital of the state of Pará.
5: Yeah, maybe first you can a little bit describe your, I don't know, anarchist activity or the associations where you are a part of. Like, what are you doing? How does it look like?
6: Well, first of all, politically, I'm a member of the Brazilian Anarchist Coordination. It's an anarchist organization that was established since 15 years ago, and it's influenced by the specifics from the Uruguayan Anarchist Federation, and now we are presenting in 12 Brazilian states, from Pará to Rio Grande do Sul, from Rio de Janeiro to Pernambuco, Bahia, etc. And we have several fronts of struggle, like the education front, the syndicalist front, and I'm a part of the territorial front of struggles. Because of that, I'm supporting some territorial struggles. In my case, the indigenous ones, but there are several comrades supporting Afro-descendant Quilombolas struggles, landless agriculture struggles, and so on. And nowadays, we have connections with Latin American anarchist organization called CALA, the Latin American Anarchist Coordination.
7: Maybe you can describe a little bit further how you established the connection with the indigenous people and how it looks like. I mean, and maybe first, like you said, you are part of the CAP, but how does it look like, how you participate in that? Like, as I understood, it's a bigger network. And so is there local groups? Is there, for example, also a local group, anarchist group, or different groups in Santa Rem? Or is there, like, is it more that it's a network out of single persons and groups? Or how does it look like?
6: Well, the Brazilian Anarchist Coordination, it's organized by several groups around Brazil. In Santarém, we have a group called Tapajoara, like our Tapajós River, near the Amazon River. And we have, fortunately, a lot of comrades, anarchist comrades, organized in the Tapajoara organization. And but first of all, my first articulation with indigenous peoples were by my job. I'm a professor from the university. I'm a geographer, and I work researching territorial struggles and counter map cartographies. And the indigenous movement are very, very strong in this region of Amazon. Because of that, it was almost natural that I'm not an indigenous person, but I rapidly connect with indigenous peoples, because the several indigenous ones are very open to the actuation of the act and the research from the university. It's important to highlight that my university is a public university, a total free university. It's a good thing that we have in Brazil, but the public university allows me to do my research without threats and with my way, including using anarchists as a political and theoretical and methodological reference. And I have contact with indigenous people since 2018. Since 2018, the year that I arrived in Santarém. And it's interesting that the indigenous movement in this region of Pará State of the Amazon are one of the most combative sectors of the indigenous movement if we take Brazil, entire Brazil. I think it's that.
5: Can you maybe briefly describe, like, how the life of indigenous people there look like? Like, how much urbanization reached them? Yeah, or I don't know, however you think it's important to describe.
6: Yes, well, according to the most recent national census in 2022, people who self-identify as indigenous make up 0.8% of Brazil's population. This may seem small, but the indigenous movement has been one of the most combative and expressive in the country over the past 10 years. Here in the Santarém region, where I am, this number rises to 5.11%. And if we take the same national census, about 52% of people who self-identify as indigenous live in cities. Because of that, we need to think indigenous peoples not only that in a bit forests or far regions, but as also peoples urbanized, peoples that live in the cities, but in the peripheries and the of the cities, the favelas, the slums. Brazil is a very urbanized country, and for the indigenous peoples, this is the same. As I said, 52% of indigenous peoples live in cities. There are a very interesting and a strong number. People that doesn't have connection with indigenous ones and the indigenous realities may think that indigenous peoples are primitive or are inhabitants of agrarian rural worlds or just forests. Yes, of course, we have a lot of indigenous peoples in the forests, but we have also a lot of indigenous peoples living in the peripheries of the medium and the large Brazilian cities.
5: And you said that they are quite, how you said, combative, maybe you can say, what do you mean by that? Like how the resistance look like?
6: Well, first of all, I need to speak of the Amazon context to explain the indigenous conquest, the context. Well, historically, the Amazon has been understood as a frontier for the geographical expansion of capitalism, supposedly inexhaustible stock of natural resources. And both dictatorial regimes and supposedly democratic governments have viewed the Amazon as a kind of demographic void, a land without people, where infinite exploitation will be possible. Well, throughout the 20th century, the forest was torn apart by deforestation of road construction, highway constructions, the building of large hydroelectric dams, the opening of massive mining and illegal gold mining sites, and the expansion of agribusiness, especially cattle ranching and soy production. And now we have several indigenous organizations. They are very combative because they have several forms of struggle specific from indigenous peoples. Over these years of collaboration with indigenous organizations, I have, for example, noticed that most of them are highly distrustful of the state. They view the state as an institution that enables the expansion of capitalism, the genocide of indigenous people. Once in an interview, an indigenous comrade told me, "The state is our enemy." Of course, some indigenous individuals rise to positions of power within the state, but they do not necessarily represent the majority of indigenous peoples. And some of the main forms of struggle among indigenous peoples in the Amazon and in Brazil more broadly include self-demarcation, land retaking, and territorial monitoring or self-defense. Let me explain a little bit. This self-demarcation occurs in response to the threats to indigenous territories and when the state fails to demarcate them. In such cases, communities that remain on their land organize themselves alongside the support network that includes legal experts, university researchers, and organizations that support social movements. They produce counter cartography, create maps, and physically demarcate the territory. In the municipality of Santarém, there are three such processes involving the Munduruku, Tupinambá, and Borari peoples. The land retaking occurs when a people has been expelled from their ancestral territory and reoccupies part of it. After this process, which is often quite violent, self-demarcation frequently follows, and the territorial monitoring and self-defense strategies involve groups within indigenous communities regularly monitoring threats to their territory using photographs, videos, and drones. In some cases, they are armed with bows and arrows and machetes. And we have, finally, the occupation of transnational corporations and public or the state spaces against the privatization of some common goods in the Amazon. It's a more recently processed.
5: The resistance which you describe, you always say it's a resistance of indigenous people, but are they alone, or do other groups of society, or I don't know, big society, whatever, support them? Do anarchists support this resistance too?
6: Well, there are a lot of supporting groups. From many years to nowadays, indigenous peoples have a lot of supporting groups. Politically speaking, the anarchists are supporting, but unfortunately we are few, but we are supporting. And also some communist parties also support these indigenous actions. And some non-governmental organizations based in Brazil are supporting too. And we also have an interesting context that officials from the public prosecutor's office also support indigenous peoples. It is interesting. And we have students from the public university that I worked, but of course the indigenous peoples in the front of the battle. And it's interesting to notice that on the indigenous peoples, in the indigenous organizations, the major leaders, the major leaders of these indigenous occupations and organizations are the women. The indigenous women are in the front of the battle, as I can say. So we notice here in Santarém, in the state of Pará, I highlight the role of the indigenous women in the indigenous struggles, on the occupations, on these conversations with the government, the federal government, and these affairs with the states.
5: Strong.
7: Thanks a lot for sharing your knowledge, your experience with us. And maybe we would come nearly to an end of this interview. And maybe there's something you want to add to our conversation or to tell to our listeners.
5: What we forgot to ask.
7: Yeah. I mean, obviously there's a lot of things, and I personally find it very interesting, but there is some limit of time.
6: Well, you can access some channels from the Brazilian Anarchist Coordination, like the website, unfortunately only in Portuguese, but you can translate in your browser, CAB Anarquista, CAP Anarquista, and also in Instagram, CAB CAB Anarquista too. And well, it was a pleasure to share knowledge with you, and come to the Amazon and help us to build our struggles with our indigenous brothers. Thank you very much.
5: And yeah, anyway, a lot of strength for you and to all the people who are resisting colonization, privatization, and all that shit in Amazonia.
7: Destruction of environment. Yeah, thanks a lot.
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3: We are reaching the end of this episode.
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3: Let's hear it.
8: Sörj inte. Organisera er.
9: Good evening, everyone. Bad news of May from Athens. This is Paria speaking. And today, we'll be interviewing a member of the Retroverse Assembly. Let's get started. So, would you like to tell me a few words about the assembly you are part of?
10: Hello, and thank you for the invitation. Yes, I'm a member of the Retroverse Assembly. And, of course, I will give some information about it. The Retroverse Assembly was formed in the autumn of 2021 in Athens, Greece, by people who had met through struggles and movement initiatives such as the Solidarity with Migrants Assembly, the Healthcare Without Exclusions campaign, feminist and queer mobilizations, and struggles during the COVID pandemic. The name derives from French, I think, Retraversé. It describes the route that is crossed again, followed over and over, either mechanically, because there is nowhere else to go, or because one believes it may lead somewhere different, or because one is lost, or sometimes because the route itself has changed. In Retraverse, a universe defined not by linearities and spectacular moments, but by stubborn retracings. Circular repetitions and paths of uncertain destinations are allowed. So our assembly, our processes, are run through by this reflective processing of our movement experiences, the attempt to assess the new political terrain, and the recognition of the need to invent new forms of antagonistic politics within the framework of the current multiple crisis of capitalism. A capitalism which, in order to survive its contradictions, takes forms that are disastrous for our lives. Our desire is to strengthen the organization of our resistance across a series of fields, such as labor, unemployment and precarity, surplus populations and migration, gender and social reproduction, public space and exclusions, and to expand it to others, such as the housing crisis, the environment, desire and sexuality, and body health and illness. What constitutes and unites us is not an appeal to some common abstract ideological or political identity. What we have and what we are is fortunately far more complex. It is our common will to participate in struggles beginning from our social, class and gendered positions, and our attempt to process this activity in an anti-hierarchical and horizontal way. It is our attention to the movement memory of previous generations and the radical imagination that helps us connect with the experiences of the others. We try to distance ourselves from both the unreflective activism and from the kind of theoretical contemplation that doesn't actually engage with the movement happening and the social struggles. It is a desire to politicize our personal and collective experiences in ways that sharpen social antagonism and unsettle the domination of capital, state and patriarchy.
9: Okay, would you like to talk to me about abortions in Greece and the issues that arise in the process?
10: Yes, so as mentioned before, our assembly engages with issues such as healthcare, gender, social reproduction, etc. During the previous year, we focused specifically on the issue of abortion through a public event addressing abortion in the Greek context, the ways in which access to it is mediated by racial, gendered and class-based factors, and the coverage of medical expenses related to the termination of an unwanted pregnancy. So during processing and preparing all these things, we observed that although abortion in Greece has been legal since 1986 and it's formally guaranteed free of charge through public healthcare institutions, access to it remains in practice severely limited and difficult. Free abortion presupposes adequate public healthcare services. However, the degradation of the national healthcare system, with understaffing, shortages, underfunding, etc., increasingly restricts anything considered non-urgent. This includes abortions, apparently. In many cases, securing an appointment at a public hospital is almost impossible, while waiting times for the procedure often exceed the legal limit that increases 12 weeks.
5: so effectively rendering the abortion illegal. At the same time, many people with womb encounter hostile or dismissive behavior from healthcare professionals, including attempts to pressure them against their initial choice. Information regarding reproductive health and contraception remains still limited, while pregnancy is often treated as the only socially legitimate choice available. Yes. In several public hospitals, doctors, nurses, anesthesiologists, or even entire clinics systematically refuse to perform abortions on moral grounds, effectively transforming a legally guaranteed right into one that is practically inaccessible. Access to free abortion is therefore undermined by the refusal of the medical personnel to carry out the procedure, particularly in smaller towns and provincial areas where medical staff are already limited. Such refusals often make abortions within the public healthcare structures entirely impossible. This situation is often forces people with womb to seek travel to other bigger cities in order to access free abortion services. The delays and the obstacles encountered within public hospitals, therefore, push many people with womb towards private clinics, where the procedure is faster and more immediate, provided one can afford the cost. The mediation of money varies between 600 to 1,000 euros per procedure and makes abortion accessible within the legal time frame, bypassing bureaucratic obstacles and waiting periods while ensuring confidentiality. At the same time, however, a vast abortion industry is built behind this discreet facade of private clinics, transforming abortion from a matter of choice into a question of income. Access becomes dependent on income, the financial capacity, excluding precarious workers, unemployed people, migrants, Romani women in particular. For people with womb who possess neither financial means nor supportive networks of friends, comrades, or family, access to abortion becomes effectively impossible, often forcing them into unwanted motherhood. For migrants in particular, the high cost of private clinics, combined with the lack of support networks and limited access to timely information about the healthcare system and services in Greece, makes dependence on public healthcare almost inevitable. This often results in their inability to undergo a legal abortion within the 12-week limit, leading instead into forced motherhood. Or other more dangerous way to perform an abortion. We therefore see that in many cases, restrictions on abortion access are not legal issues, but are mediated by gender, racial, and class criteria. Furthermore, whether in public or private institutions, the personal choice to have an abortion is often devalued or concealed, with abortions frequently recorded as medical terminations resulting from complications of the pregnancy, so not as a choice. In this way, our reproductive choice is indirectly obscured, reflecting a broader perception of abortion as a shameful or morally suspect act. This framework of guilt extends far beyond healthcare institutions and reflects wider social attitudes in the Greek context, and not only. Abortion is often seen as morally reprehensible, something that ought to remain hidden and excluded from public discussion. The resolution of an unwanted pregnancy is therefore expected to occur privately, provided it ensures immediacy and confidentiality. Thus, despite its legality and relative commonness, abortion remains a social taboo to a big extent. For these reasons, many people with womb, due to fear and guilt of or lack of support from their immediate environment, are forced to bear alone both the financial but also the psychological burden of an abortion. Consequently,
10: Although abortion is legal and free in Greece, actual access to it is becoming increasingly restricted. As we have seen, this results both from the growing difficulty of obtaining abortions within the public healthcare structures, due either to the broader degradation of the healthcare system or to the moral refusal of healthcare professionals, and from the extremely high cost of the private clinics. At the same time, these restrictions emerge during a period in which constant reference is made to the demographic issue and declining birth rates, while at the same time the Greek state offers benefits exclusively to young Greek mothers, presenting reproduction as a national duty. At the same time, conservative sectors of society revive the idea that abortion constitutes a sin, while our autonomy over reproduction is increasingly subordinated to the supposed life of the unborn, for which commemorative celebrations are now even established in Greece. All this reveals that within the framework of the nation, the role assigned to us remains confinement to reproduction and the obligation to produce new citizens. And why not, in the context of a war, new soldiers? This is, of course, not an isolated Greek phenomenon, but it is a part of a broader international tendency. In recent years, the global rise of the far right and the alt-right rhetoric has coincided with increasingly aggressive attacks on reproductive rights in many countries, with most recent the United States, if I'm not wrong. Governments have introduced measures that restrict reproductive autonomy, criminalize abortion, attack trans people, target LGBTQI plus communities, and defend the traditional family and heteronormativity. Within this international landscape, abortions constitute a central terrain of struggle. The concept of abortion labor describes the additional and often invisible burden of reproductive labor borne by those who must anticipate, plan, and secure access to abortion within unequal and increasingly hostile legal and political conditions. In the United States, the Dobbs-Jackson decision paved the way for state-level bans and severe restrictions, leading to clinic closures, increased risks of criminalization, and resorts to unsafe methods. In Poland, the 2020 Constitutional Court decision led to an almost total ban of abortion. Conversely, in Ireland, 2018, and Argentina, 2020, feminist movements such as the Green Wave, the Marea Verde, achieved the legalization of abortion, albeit with significant limitations, through ongoing struggles aimed at creating the material infrastructures necessary for meaningful access in practice.
9: Okay, how did the Assembly handle all of this, and how do you respond to the issue of social reproduction?
10: Okay, so in this context, we consider it crucial, I'm referring now to abortions, to break the taboos surrounding the abortion, but more broadly, also issues of social reproduction. We seek to bring to the forefront issues that are often treated as purely personal or private, and therefore excluded from recognition as fields of political struggle. Everyday struggles around social reproduction and access to free public healthcare constitute fundamental ways of bridging the gap between the personal and the political. Yet, such struggles rarely acquire a collective or public character. This is something that we want to break. One of the things that we attempted in order to reduce this distance is the creation of a mutual aid and solidarity fund. Within this suffocating environment of ongoing crisis and emergency, we try to resist by creating communities of struggle and life against the psychological, social, and physical death produced by the capital. an important step in this process of resistance is to de-individualize the experience of rising costs and poverty, to politicize and collectivize this shared condition. We seek to foreground material deprivation as a social phenomenon and illuminate the causes of rising living costs, to struggle in practical ways against their consequences, and to create collective practices of sharing and mutual aid, capable of transforming solidarity from an idea into a lived reality, a lived experience for all of us. So the Solidarity Fund is an initiative of our assembly, Retraverse Collective. It is a movement-based infrastructure established by us with the aim of addressing needs related to social reproduction. It is directed both towards people involved in movement struggles and towards individuals with whom we are connected into our neighborhoods, our workplaces, etc. As a general principle, we begin from our own needs as exploited subjects, while simultaneously attempting to open ourselves to the complexity of class, racialized, and gender forms of oppression beyond our immediate circles and environments, let's say. We begin from the generalized condition of precarity and impoverishment experienced by our class, supporting comrades who face severe difficulties in social reproduction due to unemployment, dismissals, delayed wages, and other similar conditions. We seek to prioritize issues related to health, which often require immediate financial support, while simultaneously extending practices of solidarity towards questions of mental health and medical expenses, where the needs of social reproductions are themselves gendered. For example, the abortions that we mentioned before, or the gender affirmation surgeries. Bearing in mind the structural difference between charity and solidarity, we want the fund to remain open not only to organized political subjects, but also to non-organized, crisis-affected or marginalized members of our class who move within our neighborhoods and broader spaces of social reproduction and assembly activity, especially those who do not possess the institutional privileges attached to the Greek citizenship. These general criteria are specified in each particular case according to the degree of need and the resources available within the fund, but above all according to the culture of comradely relations that we always seek to cultivate. The fund's primary contributions come from members of our collective and above all from public fundraising events organized in squads, social centers and public spaces. At the same time, we seek to establish communication and coordination with similar mutual aid structures that already exist or those that are gradually being formed by other collectives with the aim of creating a broader network of resistance and solidarity from below. We want our Solidarity Fund to constitute a small yet meaningful contribution to the real movement of social antagonism and to the ongoing struggles from the revaluation of our labor and our lives. Despite the decline of social antagonism, social struggles and solidarity have not disappeared. They are continuously recomposed through struggles and free public healthcare, struggles for free public healthcare, through the politicization of social reproduction within the public sphere, through collective discussion and demands within the spaces we inhabit, and of course through the creation of communities of care that exceed mere financial assistance and cultivate relationships of solidarity. These are communities that defend life against poverty, precarity, isolation and death. Because they are not limited to material support alone, they are also communities of struggle that affirm care as a political practice and as a form of social resistance and emancipation. So the creation of the Mutual Aid and Solidarity Fund and its open public functioning constitute only one attempt to reconnect with the long tradition of struggle and solidarity that precedes us, and only one part of the broader challenge of inventing new forms, practices, and ideas capable of transforming us into a threat to the world of the state, capital, racism, and patriarchy.
9: Okay, would you like to tell me what are you currently working on?
10: Yeah, of course. So shortly, we are currently supporting the campaign of solidarity to the squatted community of Prosfigika here in Athens. We also participate in a social struggle regarding the rising living costs, focusing specifically on electric energy. And of course, to a big extent, we are currently discussing war, and we try to be part of the anti-war movement here in Greece. We are discussing a lot about the involvement on Greece state in the current war affairs, and we're preparing two public events in June. Focusing on war, the one will be about Cyprus, Greece, Israel involvement in the war, and we're going to host people from both Cyprus, both the Turkish and the Greek part of Cyprus, who refuse the military service. And also another public event, a discussion with Lazzarato, discussing his perspective on war. It will happen at the beginning of June 12th and 13th.
9: Thank you very much for your adding bad news.
10: Thank you too for having me and my assembly.
9: That was the May's bad news from Athens. See you next month. Bye-bye.
10: Bye.
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3: A big hug to all comrades around the world, all eyes in Palestine, Sudan, Congo, and all oppressed people around the world, and all of our thoughts to Prosfigika. We will win or we will win. We are sorry to interrupt, but there was not the end of the episode because we just had a breaking news of a satiric piece provided by A Radio Berlin. Let's hear it.
11: Did you hear what Belgium is doing right now?
12: Let me guess. Something sustainable but with a glowing past.
11: Close. They want to take over all nuclear power plants and stop the phase-out.
12: Ah, the great reversal, the future by extending the past.
11: Officially, it's about energy security.
12: Of course, if you're unsure whether something is safe, just keep it running longer.
11: Nuclear power as a stability project.
12: That's like saying the roof is leaking, so let's wait another 30 years.
11: Or the engine is making weird noises. Let's keep driving.
12: With radioactive confidence.
11: And the best part? Now the state takes over everything.
12: Naturally. Risks are always socialized once they get big enough.
11: Profits privatized, waste nationalized.
12: And the half-life belongs to the public.
11: I find this whole energy policy fascinating.
12: Why?
11: Because it pretends nuclear power is just a normal option on the energy menu.
12: Right, between wind, solar and 100,000 years of waste storage.
11: Would you like some radiation with that?
12: Special offer today. Responsibility for the next 10,000 generations.
11: And then they call it climate protection.
12: Sure. Climate protection with reactor baggage.
11: The argument is always the same. Low CO2.
12: True. Radiation doesn't have a carbon footprint.
11: Just a small social footprint, lasting thousands of years.
12: And a very long political hangover.
11: What also irritates me, they're stopping decommissioning.
12: So, actually dealing with the problem is just postponed?
11: Indefinitely.
12: The classic state solution, we will deal with it later.
11: Later in this case means on a geological timescale.
12: Very long-term planning, very sustainable in the sense that it just stays there.
11: And the public?
12: Becomes a silent co-tenant in a technical experiment.
11: With very long contracts.
12: And very short cancellation terms.
11: You might think there are alternatives.
12: There are.
11: Renewables?
12: Yes. decentralized, less risk, no 100,000 year aftercare.
11: But less controllable.
12: And less profitable for large centralized systems.
11: So nuclear stays.
12: As a transition technology that never transitions.
11: A transition without destination.
12: A bit like politics sometimes.
11: Just with more concrete.
12: And invisible radiation.
11: Did you hear about the age verification plans for social media?
12: Yeah, Australia went first.
11: And a lot of European countries want to follow.
12: Finally, the internet becomes probably bureaucratic.
11: It's supposed to protect children.
12: Of course, protection is always the first word when control is introduced.
11: Now you're supposed to identify yourself everywhere.
12: The internet, once anonymous, now ID please and smile.
11: It sounds like security.
12: Yes. The question is, security for whom?
11: For children, they say.
12: And incidentally, for platforms, states and data economies.
11: Right. Big tech is in on it too.
12: Naturally. Identity is the new oil.
11: The more precisely you know who's clicking,
12: the better you can sell behavior.
11: So age verification is really data control?
12: And data control is capitalism in its purest form.
11: But the state just sets the rules.
12: While building the infrastructure for total identifiability.
11: The internet used to be anonymous.
12: A place where you didn't instantly have a file.
11: Now you have a digital identity before you even say hello.
12: Welcome to the pre-sorted internet.
11: And if you don't identify yourself,
12: you become suspicious.
11: Interesting, not being registered becomes a risk.
12: That's the trick. Freedom turns into an exception.
11: And the exception becomes the rule.
12: Step by step until it feels normal.
11: Officially, it's about protecting minors.
12: In practice, it's about traceability.
11: And responsibility.
12: Yes, always downwards. Users are responsible.
11: While platforms continue to know everything about them.
12: And turn it into profit.
11: Sounds like surveillance capitalism.
12: It is, just with an official stamp now.
11: A kind of public-private identity factory.
12: Very efficient for those who like managing people.
11: And what about anonymity?
12: Treated like a design flaw of history.
11: Even though it's actually protection.
12: For many people essential.
11: But hard to control.
12: And everything that's hard to control eventually gets regulated.
11: So the final question is,
12: which one?
11: Does the system really protect people?
12: Or protect itself from unmonitored behavior?
11: Did you follow the story about Timmy?
12: Or do you mean Hope?
11: The whale isn't actually called either.
12: Right. An animal gets lost and suddenly there's a political esoteric circus.
11: Suddenly everyone shows up.
12: Influencers, campaigners, far-right activists, healers.
11: All with a message.
12: Except the whale.
11: It probably just wants to get out.
12: Out of the shallow water and out of the spotlight.
11: Instead, it becomes a projection surface.
12: For reach, ideology and self-promotion.
11: I've seen videos.
12: Let me guess. People communicating with the whale.
11: Telepathically.
12: Of course, when science is missing, spirituality steps in.
11: And somewhere next to that, you have neo-Nazis.
12: Who suddenly discovered environmentalism.
11: As long as it can be nationalized.
12: Our whale!
11: While others turn it into campaign material.
12: Look at me, I care!
11: With a camera crew.
12: And perfectly lit compassion.
11: The animal itself.
12: Just a prop.
11: For clicks.
12: For votes.
11: For attention.
12: The truly undignified part is this.
11: The suffering animal becomes a stage.
12: And no one asks what actually helps the animal.
11: Instead, spectacle.
12: And a lot of opinions.
11: With very little expertise.
12: But plenty of self-display.
11: And ideology.
12: From far-right to esoteric.
11: Everything gathers by the water.
12: Like an absurd class reunion.
11: Except the whale didn't invite anyone.
12: And doesn't want to attend.
11: Animal rights don't matter here.
12: Because animals aren't voters.
11: The question is actually simple.
12: Which one?
11: What does the animal need?
12: Not what can I get from the animal?
11: But that perspective doesn't generate clicks.
12: Or power.
11: So the whale remains.
12: Surrounded by a crowd that doesn't understand it.
11: And doesn't want to.
12: As long as the broadcast continues.
11: Or doesn't.
12: Because all they are really doing is relocating where it dies.
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1: Say, hallelujah. This is the Right Reverend Dr. Billy Saul Hargis calling to you from Del Rio, Texas, where you can order my special Heaven Cookbook and learn how to take 5 loaves of Levy's Real Jewish Rye and 2 of Mrs. Paul's Fish Sticks and feed up to 5,000 unexpected drop-in guests. But that's not why I'm here to talk to you today. I'm here to talk to you to tell you about a friend of mine, the Rev, right there in Petaluma. And he's got a show on Sundays from 12 to 2 called Gospel Brunch. That's right, gospel music, food, whatever you want to eat, a little bit of libations, whether that's champagne, I mean, you are in the wine country these days, or maybe if you're Baptist, it's coffee or something. But anyway, it's gospel music from 12 to 2 every Sunday with the Rev. Say hallelujah.
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0: 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Prepare to get your groove on. 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

0: Back now at 8:44 with the kickoff of our annual series, Getting to the Heart of Christmas. This morning, a remarkable Texas town called Possum Trot, where people decided that despite their own hard times, they still had more to give. NBC's Craig Melvin recently visited there. Craig, good morning to you.
1: Good morning. You heard us right. Possum Trot, that's the name of the town. And it might make you chuckle for a second, but once you hear its story, you will never forget this small town, because what Possum Trot lacks in size, it more than makes up for in heart. Possum Trot, Texas. A town so tiny there are no stoplights or street names. A town so poor, the food bank has been closed for months. You might even think this town in the piney woods of East Texas has nothing left to give, but you would be wrong.
2: How many children have been adopted through the church?
3: 76.
1: 16 years ago at Bennett Chapel Baptist Church, this congregation was down on its luck. They decided to make a change. Instead of asking for help, they decided to give it.
4: Your failure don't have to be your destiny, because you can change it.
1: And for Bishop W.C. Martin and his wife Donna, that change was recognizing there were those far worse off, and in many cases, they were children.
3: It's not a whole lot that we have to offer children right here in Possum Trot, but love, peace, and joy, and happiness, we can offer them that.
1: So they passed on a challenge to their congregation, asking everyone who could to provide a loving home for children in need.
2: I would imagine the blessing has not been without struggle.
4: The challenge with the kids is not them really, really trusting the love that you have to give them unconditionally.
2: Many of these children are victims of neglect and abuse.
4: Yes, some of them was beaten and molested by family members. Just most horrible things.
5: Josh, how was your day?
1: The Martins have adopted four children themselves and are just one of 25 families in Possum Trot who have adopted foster children. Ricky and Dorothy Cartwright have expanded their family with five children who they clearly dote on.
6: Go ahead.
1: The love is evident, and so are the challenges. Ricky took two extra jobs so Dorothy could stay home with the kids. And some of the children still struggle with their past.
7: My other mom hated me. That's why she gave us away. And every day I think about that. Why did she give me away?
8: A change is coming. Change is coming.
1: For many of these children, the past will always be a part of them, but they prefer to look to the future. For the Lathan family, the future is a little more uncertain. Teresa Lathan and her husband Glenn have taken in 11 children over the years. But 2 years ago, Teresa fell sick with lupus.
2: It almost seems like it went from you taking care of all of these kids to now...
9: they taking care of me.
1: Her children echo the love they have for her.
10: Ain't no telling where we'd be if it wasn't for her.
1: So weak now, Teresa speaks in a whisper until she wants to make sure she is heard.
2: When you look back on it, do you have any regrets?
9: No, I don't.
1: Regret is not something you find a lot of in Possum Trot, but there are a lot of bills.
4: Our financial struggles, they're devastating. But you can't bring these kids into your home and not prepare them for their future.
1: But today, Walmart has a surprise for this community to help that future.
11: You guys excited?
12: Yeah!
11: Ready? Ready? All right. I want you to take a look down the street. We have a special delivery. We had to get a truck as big as the heart that you guys have.
1: First order of business was to supply enough food to reopen the food bank and donation center. And that was just the beginning.
11: How many kids, again, have been adopted to the church?
3: 76.
11: 25 families?
3: 25 families, yeah.
11: Let's bring in the carts.
1: Walmart supplied every family with a cart of fresh groceries and a $500 gift certificate.
11: But wait, there's more.
3: Now give me a cart.
11: We wanted to make sure every child had a very Merry Christmas. So from the smallest to the tallest, there's a gift over there under the tree.
1: As the children opened their gifts, there was one more surprise for the couple that started it all.
13: Walmart was inspired by your story. So not only do we want to wish you a Merry Christmas, but we wanted to give you a happier and healthier year to come. So we're giving you $15,000 in Walmart gift cards.
11: Why the tears?
4: It's just amazing. It's just a blessing.
5: You've never been a man of few words.
12: This is like a prayer being answered, that we have prayed so hard for something, for God to do something.
14: There is a saying that the Lord may not come when you want him, but he always come on time. And just thank you, Walmart. We'll never look at y'all the same.
15: It is worth noting that of the 76 children who have been adopted in Possum Tribe over the last 16 years, none of them have dropped out of high school, and most are honor roll students with college ambition, Savannah Guthrie.
0: Why does you got us crying this morning, Craig? But they're good tears.
15: Yeah, yeah, and it's in that community. It's just a fantastically special place too. Wow. Possum Trot, Texas.
0: Yeah, I'm thinking you might be able to run for mayor there right about now, Craig Melvin. Thank you.
15: Thank
0: Coming
15: you.
0: Up next, newly minted Golden.

since we've been apart. Now I call him a loser because even though we're apart, he's still my love. Ain't no way he can win this. He may claim her, now that's fine.

0: 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On Sunday, May 24th, we are hosting a debate for the 2nd District Supervisor candidates, starting at 10 a.m. sharp. 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
2: San Francisco has this great ability to actually create a whole generation after generation of incredible artists. And these artists are what is changing the world.
3: San Francisco really can be the greatest art city in the world. We have so much infrastructure that's now empty and ready for galleries and studios. And artists will bring so many people and so much just tourism, which is what our city needs.
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Now let us climb the steps up to Montmartre. Montmartre, this picturesque village of Paris. 2 o'clock in the morning in one of the many nightclubs there. One couple is left, holding hands.

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1: 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Or when Luke Skywalker blew up the Death Star with Darth Vader hot on his tail? 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

0: 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We take you to K-7's headquarters.
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3: Special Agent B-9 reporting for assignment.
1: Agent B-9, I'm going to send you after one of the world's most despicable international crooks. His name is Dimitri Poulos. He makes a business of wholesale murder. Hundreds of refugees come to a nearby island republic to wait their turn to enter this country. Their tourist passports expire. When that happens, Poulos offers to smuggle them into a democracy, usually charging $500 per person. However, instead of risking capture by the immigration authorities, Poulos robs his victims and leaves them to die on desert islands. Here are the records. Stop this man by whatever methods necessary.
0: Within 24 hours after K-7 assigned Agent B-9 to the case, a refugee woman was found on a small quay off the coast by a fishing boat. B-9 and his assistant, Rita Drake, questioned her at immigration headquarters.
4: Tell us exactly what happened, Pradonsky.
5: I want to forget. To forget, not to talk.
3: I know how you feel. But perhaps you can help us to prevent such things from happening to others. You left your homeland some time ago?
5: Yes. Almost a year ago, it was when we landed over. Over there, we posted bonds. $300 for each of us. They said our visas would be issued in a few weeks. Oh, it was so good at first. We sat in the sun, Paul and I. It was warm. We thought how good it was to be there and not in a concentration camp.
3: You talked to other refugees?
5: No, not at first. We knew nobody. They sat in the sun with us, too. But each day would come new people. Oh, it was good. But still the visas did not come. Too many of us waiting, and we must take our turn. Then it was we began to worry. Our passports were only good for a few weeks more, and when the time was gone, they could not even give us visas. We thought we would have to stay there always.
3: Was it then that your husband met Dimitri Poulos?
5: Yes. Yes, it was then. A man told us about him. He said for $500 he would bring us here. He had a ship, and we could come and there'd be no trouble. Paul and I talked it over. $2,000 we had left. Paul carried it in a money belt around his body, so... Oh, I cannot think of it.
4: Oh, please go on. You're the only one who can tell us what we want to know.
5: Our money was going fast. It cost so much to live. And we thought it would be better to lose $1,000 and let our passports become no good.
3: You paid Poulos $1,000?
5: Yes. We talked one night, Paul and I. The next morning we went and paid the money.

0: I remember Paul and I looked ahead. We thought it couldn't be so far here. And then when it got late and dark, they came. First they made us all stand up in a row by the rail. And then they took our money. Paul, he tried to stop them, but they hit him.
1: Please, what happened then?
0: There was a little island. So small, but only little bushes. It was near when they pushed us into the water. I was the only one who got there. Oh, no. I can't tell you anymore. It is all I remember. But next morning, it was hot, and there was no water, and then the fisherman came.
2: I think I know the rest of the story.
0: Oh, please, Mr. Official. Can I stay here? Will they let me? I can't go back. They can't send me.
2: Radansky, I want you to go back there with me.
0: Oh, no. No, don't ask that.
2: Now listen to me, Frau Dansky. Dmitry Poulos, the man who is responsible for your husband's death, will do the same thing to others from your homeland, men and women alike, unless he is trapped.
0: Oh, no.
2: No one knows how many deaths he is already responsible for. You're a brave woman. I'm asking you to go back there with Miss Drake. I want you to pose as her mother.
0: You mean you are going to catch this man?
1: We're going to try to, if you'll help us. You've got to, for the sake of the others.
0: But they will keep me there.
2: If you'll help me, I'll try to get you an entry visa so that you can come into this country legally.
0: You will do that?
3: Then I make up my mind. I help you. I have to. For Paul.
2: Good. Rita, I have a plan. I've got to get in touch with the Treasury Department. You stay here and take charge of Frau Dansky. We'll start tonight.
4: That night, Agent B-9, Rita, and Frau Dansky returned to the small island republic which the woman and her husband had left as human cargo a few days before. The next morning, Rita and the older woman went to the waterfront where refugees usually contacted Poulos.
0: Poulos, he's over there. Oh, I hope he will not recognize me.
1: He won't, Frau Dansky. We have different clothes. Let me do the talking. Shall we walk over to him?
0: Yes. Already he has seen us. See? He's coming.
1: Remember, let me talk to him.
5: Good morning, senorita. You are looking for someone, no?
1: You are Captain Poulos?
5: I am lucky to have so beautiful a girl ask for me. What can I do?
1: They said back in the park that if we had money, you would take my mother and me. But you had a boat.
5: So you want to talk business?
1: Will you take us? We have to go. Our passport...
5: Yes, they are only good for a week, perhaps 2 weeks more. Is that it?
1: Yes.
5: You have $1,000, $500 for each of you?
1: Yes. See, it is here.
5: Then Dmitry Poulos will be glad to serve you. Come, we will talk business.
4: A few minutes later, Rita telephoned B-9 and told him that Poulos had accepted the money. He instructed her to return to his rooms with Frau Dansky. There they waited as the day dragged by.
1: B-9, it isn't going to work. Look, the sun's going down.
2: There's still plenty of time, Rita. You weren't supposed to meet Poulos for 3 hours yet.
0: Maybe he recognized me and will not do what you expect.
2: I don't think so.
1: Has the consul delivered the papers?
2: Yes, I have them in my pocket. This island republic is as anxious to get rid of men like Poulos as we are to take him back to K7. I have no trouble to... Wait, there's a car stopping in front of the hotel.
1: Where, B-9? Oh, I see it. There's someone getting out.
2: It's Poulos, Rita. Our trick worked. They're coming in.
0: You want I should stay here?
2: Yes, it'll be all right. Rita, you stand over there. He wasn't handcuffed when he got out of the police car. I don't want any trouble. All ready? All right, men. Wait out here. I'll talk to him alone. Come in, Poulos.
5: Who are you? What do you want of me? Why have I been brought here?
2: You'll find that out in a minute. Come inside.
6: It would be better if you do as he says, senor.
5: I do not know what this is all about.
2: I'll tell you. Now, Poulos, did you ever see these two women before?
5: So, that is why you have brought me. I have never seen them.
0: He lies. He killed my husband. He threw us in the water.
5: It is a lie.
2: Take a good look at her. She sailed with you last week, Poulos. Her husband was with her then. There were also 6 others.
0: And you killed them. You threw them into the sea. You took all their money.
5: I do not know what this woman is talking about. If this was true, she could prove it.
2: You know very well she can't prove anything, Poulos. She and the others were met at night and rowed out to your ship.

0: You made a bargain with these two women this morning to take them away again tonight.
1: It is a lie. I have never seen them before. They cannot
0: but
1: prove
0: it. But they can prove it.
1: How? How are they going to do it?
0: Poulos, you're trapped. The money they paid to you this morning was marked. You've been spending it. That's how the police found it.
1: I do not believe it.
0: That money was supplied to me by the Treasury Department of the country I work for. It was carefully marked. Through it, I am going to prove you both a smuggler and a murderer. I have the papers here to extradite you. I arrest you on the charge of smuggling.
1: Then it was a trap.
0: Perhaps. You've thrown your last refugee into the sea, Poulos. I had to get you somehow.
1: I'll kill you. I'll kill you for that.
2: Look out, Peter, and he has a knife.
1: Yes.
3: I could not wait for the law, Poulos. I have shot you. Do you hear? I shot you. And I hope you die as Paul did.
4: Special Agent B9 reporting, K7. I have just returned. Dmitri Poulos accepted marked money from my assistant, Rita Drake, and agreed to smuggle her and the woman, Frau Dansky, into this country. When he attempted to spend the bills, he was arrested. He died resisting arrest. The three men who worked with him on his boat have confessed. The government has issued a permit to enter the country to Frau Dansky. It is her reward for helping me.

Alien running is a difficult game between smugglers and the law. Because of this fact, those who run human cargo are hardened and heartless criminals. They prey on the world's homeless wanderers, and often the money they steal goes to support some secret cause. Listen for my next story. This is

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A subscription to Essence magazine. Read it from cover to cover. You know I wanted to be perfect for him. I said, black is beautiful. Just keep getting up. Together we can make it. It's gonna be all right. Forget about what society says is or isn't, or what can or cannot be. Keep getting up. He quit his job. Came home one day with 14 mirrors. Some Afro sheen, some Afro clean, some Afro fluid, some Afro do it to it. Gonna sit up in the room and look at the black beautiful. Check out the boy, mother's love, mother's love. I said, well, my darling, I hate to get in your business, you know what I mean? But, I mean, what about a job? I mean, what about the gas and the electricity? Well, not that I am equating a job with your manhood, you understand, but I mean, you did have a choice in this. He said, I got to get myself together. I'm tired of working for somebody else. I made me take out a small businessman's loan and open up a head shop. I said, but that's not bringing no money in. I mean, he said, you working, ain't you? Get off my back. I don't know. You see, I wasn't raised like that, y'all. I mean, I figure if I got to get up and go to work every day, then every able-bodied in the household's supposed to get up and go, at least looking. I know it ain't easy out there, but I said, now, if for some reason you feel that you can no longer be the man that I thought you were at the beginning of our relationship, then I got this one thing to lay on you, my sweet.

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1: The views and opinions of the following program are not necessarily the views of Petaluma Community Access, its volunteers, staff, or board of directors.

0: Northern Ireland, this is Democracy Now!
1: For now, the text of the Memorandum of Understanding has been finalized. The formal signing by the principal parties is scheduled to take place on Friday, with Switzerland being considered as the venue.
0: Iran and the United States have reached a preliminary deal to end the war. The U.S. has agreed to end the blockade of Iranian ports, and Iran has pledged to reopen the Strait of Hormuz. But many questions remain. The deal establishes a 60-day ceasefire window to continue negotiations. We'll speak with Jeremy Scahill of Dropsite News. Then here in Belfast, Northern Ireland, an estimated 20,000 people rallied to condemn racism following days of anti-immigrant violence.
2: So everybody here today is united in support of our migrant and new arrivals. We're here showing solidarity. This is what this city is about. And I say to those racists, you're not welcome. This isn't your city. This belongs to everybody.
0: I'll be joined by two guests here in Belfast, Amnesty International's Northern Ireland director and a leading immigration lawyer. And finally, the Justice Department has approved the $111 billion merger of Paramount and Warner Brothers Discovery.
3: This would put way too much media power in the hands of one giant company that has shown it is very willing to manipulate and censor the news if it makes Donald Trump happy.
0: We'll talk to Craig Aaron of Free Press. All that and more coming up. Welcome to Democracy Now!, democracynow.org, The War and Peace Report. I'm Amy Goodman. Officials in Tehran say they've reached a memorandum of understanding with the United States to end fighting on all fronts in a preliminary peace deal to be signed next Friday. Iran's deputy foreign minister said on Iranian television that the agreement includes a ceasefire in Lebanon, where Israeli forces occupy about a fifth of Lebanese territory and continue to launch airstrikes. The deal extends the ceasefire by 60 days, creating a window for negotiations on other issues, including the future of Iran's nuclear program and the lifting of U.S. sanctions. On Sunday, President Trump wrote on his Truth Social platform, quote, "I hereby fully authorize the toll-free opening of the Strait of Hormuz and simultaneously herewith authorize the immediate removal of the United States naval blockade," unquote. Trump went on to write, quote, "Ships of the world, start your engines, let the oil flow," unquote. After headlines, we'll get the latest on negotiations to end the U.S.-Israeli war on Iran. We'll speak with Jeremy Scahill of Dropsite News. In Lebanon, Israeli strikes on Beirut's southern suburbs killed at least three people and wounded 15 others Sunday. Witnesses said two missiles slammed into an apartment building, causing severe damage to nearby homes and businesses in what Israel's military claim was a precise strike on a Hezbollah command center.
4: "We stayed here and didn't flee throughout the whole year. We are not afraid. We will not leave our home no matter what happens. But today we didn't expect this targeting to happen. The children have been terrified, naturally. We will never leave, and whatever happens, happens."
0: Israeli Prime Minister Benjamin Netanyahu said the bombings came in response to Hezbollah attacks on northern Israel. That drew a rare public rebuke from President Trump, who wrote on social media the attack, quote, "should not have happened, particularly on a special day when we're so close to a peace deal with Iran," unquote. Meanwhile, Israel's defense minister, Israel Katz, has promised his forces will remain deployed in southern Lebanon, parts of Syria, and much of the Gaza Strip indefinitely. In Gaza, Israel continues to carry out deadly attacks on Palestinians despite the U.S. brokered so-called ceasefire signed by Israel in October. Earlier today, a Palestinian woman was killed in an Israeli strike in the central Gaza Strip that followed the killings of at least 6 Palestinians Sunday and 3 on Saturday. The Palestinian Health Ministry reports the confirmed total death toll in Gaza since October 7, 2023, has surpassed 73,000 people. Nearly 175,000 injuries have been reported. In Britain, 4 Palestine Action activists have been sentenced as terrorists over their involvement in a 2024 protest and raid on a factory operated by one of Israel's largest arms manufacturers, Elbit. This is the first time in Britain a judge has issued terrorism sentencing enhancements on people who were not actually convicted of terrorism. In May, the 4 activists were found guilty of smashing up Elbit military equipment. Their prison sentences range from 4 to over 7 years. They must also legally register to a law enforcement terrorist surveillance system for 15 years following their release from prison. Palestine Action co-founder Huda Amiri told Navarra Media in response, quote, "This is the first case and therefore the test case for trying to convict activists as terrorists using a manipulated court process," unquote. In Ukraine, 5 people were killed in the city of Kharkiv after Russia launched an apparent double-tap strike on medical workers who rushed to put out the flames from an earlier attack. Separate Russian strikes in Zaporizhia and Sumy left 2 dead and several others wounded. Among those killed was a 73-year-old woman whose car was struck by a Russian drone. Russia also launched its largest strikes on Kyiv in weeks, killing 4 people, wounding more than 20 others. The attack seriously damaged the historic Kyiv-Pechersk Lavra Monastery, a nearly 1,000-year-old symbol of Ukrainian cultural identity and a UNESCO World Heritage Site. Meanwhile, Ukraine launched large-scale drone attacks targeting Russian industrial sites. The governor of Russia's Tula region says a Ukrainian drone attack killed 3 civilians while leaving 3 others injured, including a 1-year-old child. On Sunday, Ukrainian President Volodymyr Zelensky said he'd spoken to President Trump about efforts to end the conflict ahead of this week's G7 summit. In Afghanistan, at least 2 people were reported killed after Taliban police officers opened fire on crowds that had gathered to protest the detention of over 2 dozen women accused of violating a strict dress code in the western city of Herat, according to the UN. Protests are extremely rare in Afghanistan since the Taliban took back control in 2021 following the U.S. and NATO occupation, imposing draconian measures, including a ban on women and girls accessing education and employment. In related news, dozens of U.S. Congress members, including at least 3 Republicans, are urging the Trump administration to halt its plan to deport hundreds of Afghan refugees who assisted U.S. forces during the invasion of Afghanistan to the Democratic Republic of Congo, or a third country they have no ties to. More than 1,000 Afghan refugees, many of whom served as U.S. interpreters, have been stranded in Qatar for over a year since Trump officials halted their resettlement to the U.S. after they were evacuated from Afghanistan. The group includes over 400 children and family of U.S. service members. The Trump administration announced Friday a U.S. strike inside Venezuela had killed the alleged leader of the Tren de Aragua gang. The attack was done in coordination with Venezuela's interim government, which came to power after the U.S. abduction of Venezuelan President Nicolas Maduro and his wife. President Trump said on social media, U.S. forces, quote, delivered a swift and lethal kinetic strike to successfully execute, unquote, the accused leader, known as Nino Guerrero. Trump's Justice Department last year charged Guerrero with multiple federal crimes, including facilitating acts of terrorism. This comes as the Trump administration continues to attack boats off the Caribbean and Eastern Pacific, claiming without evidence the vessels are linked to drug trafficking. Over 200 people have been killed as the strikes are widely condemned as illegal. Brian Finucane of the International Crisis Group said Guerrero's reported execution came as part of, quote, more lawless, performative killing by the Trump administration. Finucane added, quote, outside of armed conflict, premeditated killing is referred to as murder, he said. The Trump administration's blocked the delivery of about 250,000 barrels of gasoline and diesel to Cuba. This follows an agreement between Cuban officials and a Florida-based company to supply the fuel to Cuba's private sector and humanitarian and religious organizations. Vanguard Energy had signed a contract to lease facilities owned by the Cuban government to store the fuel. But the Trump administration intervened, saying the company had not received proper approval. The shipment was seen as a temporary lifeline for Cuba as the U.S. enforces a near-total blockade on fuel that's compounded to already catastrophic humanitarian and energy crises after decades of U.S. sanctions on Cuba. In Albania, thousands of people took to the streets of the capital, Tirana, over the weekend.

0: why we're here.
1: On Saturday, about 200 protesters tore down metal and razor wire fences surrounding the luxury development site on the Adriatic coast. Meanwhile, calls are growing for the resignation of the Albanian Prime Minister, Edi Rama. President Trump celebrated his 80th birthday Sunday by hosting an Ultimate Fighting Championship event on the White House lawn. Thousands of fans gathered around a massive 600-ton metal structure known as the Claw to watch a series of seven mixed martial arts fights, all of which ended in a knockout while Trump and his family looked on. Also attending were Trump's secretaries of state, commerce, defense, treasury, and homeland security, along with FBI Director Cash Patel and other top officials. UFC champion Sean Strickland was removed from the event by the Secret Service. The 26-year-old fighter said on social media he was not invited to fight or even to attend because he, quote, made fun of Israel and Epstein, unquote. President Trump is a close friend of UFC chief executive Dana White, and Trump owns stock in the UFC's parent company. The UFC said some of the fighters at the event would be paid in cryptocurrency stablecoins issued by the Trump family business World Liberty Financial. Sunday's event was screened exclusively on Paramount Plus, which is run by Trump ally David Ellison. Meanwhile, the Trump administration's approved Paramount's $111 billion bid to acquire Warner Brothers. On Friday, the Justice Department's antitrust division said it had seen no evidence that the media mega merger would harm consumers, writing instead that the deal would, quote, increase competition across the media and entertainment ecosystem, unquote. If completed, the merger would consolidate two major movie studios, two top streaming services and news outlets, CNN and NBC News, as well as HBO, all under the control of billionaire David Ellison, a vocal supporter of President Trump. And in Washington, D.C., an exterior wall of the John F. Kennedy Center for the Performing Arts remains covered by tarps after a federal judge ordered Donald Trump's name be removed from the building. The judge had given work crews until Saturday at noon to remove metal letters marking Trump's name from the facade of the towering marble building after ruling that the president's rebranding of the center to include his own name constituted an illegal act. And a correction, Paramount owns CBS, not NBC. We'll talk more about the merger later in the broadcast with Free Press's Craig Aaron. And those are some of the headlines. This is Democracy Now!, democracynow.org, the War and Peace Report. I'm Amy Goodman, today reporting from Belfast, Northern Ireland. Iran and the United States have reached a preliminary deal to end the war. On Sunday, President Trump posted a message online that read, quote, "The deal with the Islamic Republic of Iran is now complete. Congratulations to all. I hereby fully authorize the toll-free opening of the Strait of Hormuz and simultaneously herewith authorize the immediate removal of the United States naval blockade," unquote. Trump went on to write, "Ships of the world, start your engines, let the oil flow," unquote. The deal extends the ceasefire by 60 days, creating a window for negotiations on other issues, including the future of Iran's nuclear program and the lifting of U.S. sanctions. But major questions remain. Israel's not a party to the tentative deal, and earlier today said it would continue occupying areas of southern Lebanon. Iran's deputy foreign minister appeared on Iranian television and said the peace deal includes a cessation of hostilities on all fronts, including in Lebanon.
2: Two immediate developments were supposed to take place and will take place starting last night or in the early hours of today. First, the immediate and permanent end of the war and military operations on various fronts, including in Lebanon. As you saw, the statement announced by the Prime Minister of Pakistan explicitly referred to the immediate and permanent end of the war on all fronts, including Lebanon. The second development was the lifting and ending of the naval blockade that the United States has

0: imposed on the Islamic Republic of Iran, which was also announced by the U.S. president in his statement.
1: To talk more about the preliminary U.S.-Iran deals and the war, we're joined by Jeremy Scahill, co-founder of Dropsite News. Hi, Jeremy. Can you start off by talking about what actually is an MOU, a memo of understanding? What do you understand this memo that hasn't been made public says?
2: Well, I think the first thing that we need to recognize is that this hasn't been signed yet. It hasn't been formally agreed to. That presumably could happen on Friday, but there are a number of wild cards, not the least of which is the posture that Netanyahu and the Israelis are taking on Lebanon. But just to give you a bit of background of what went down over the past 24 hours, Israel once again bombed Beirut. They hit the southern suburb of Dahia, and the Iranians had made clear that this was a red line for them, that if the Israelis continued attacking Beirut, that Iran would respond in kind. And in fact, I was speaking to an Iranian official soon after that happened, and they told me that it was going to be within a matter of hours that Iran was going to launch missile attacks against what they called occupied Palestine, meaning the areas where Israeli troops have been positioned in the northern or along the southern border, and in fact, deep inside Lebanon, where the Israeli troops have gone north of the Litani River. And then you had this sequence of events where Donald Trump unilaterally announces that an agreement is going to be happening. The prime minister of Pakistan then posts it on Twitter. And from the Iranian position, they said that this was a unilateral announcement. But nonetheless, they use that, they say, as an opportunity then to win some last minute concessions. A few days ago, I had been told by the Iranians that there were two primary sticking points still unresolved, and they wouldn't expand on what those were. But quite clearly, one of them involved this scorched earth bombing and occupation of Lebanon. And so what Iranians are saying is that as a result of the Israelis bombing Dahia in Beirut and the Iranians agreeing not to launch retaliatory strikes, that Trump agreed to add that the Israeli troops had to withdraw from southern Lebanon. Now, we haven't seen the text of this agreement. If that's the case, then the Iranians could say that this was indeed a diplomatic victory, because earlier drafts of this had just envisioned a quote-unquote ceasefire or a cessation of hostilities in Lebanon. So we don't exactly know all of the terms, but I think in the broader picture, we have to understand this represents, at least in the short term, and in terms of this war that Trump and Netanyahu initiated on February 28th, this is a dramatic set of capitulations by Donald Trump. The main sort of victory of this is he's reopened the Strait of Hormuz. The Strait of Hormuz was opened prior to the February 28th war. That's not a victory. Trump is saying, oh, the Iranians are going to put in writing that they're not going to develop or in any way seek to acquire or purchase a nuclear weapon. Well, if you go back and you read the preamble to the 2015 JCPOA, Iran says precisely that. And in fact, that's been Iran's position for a very long time. The Iranians are saying that they have entirely deferred any negotiations on the nuclear issue, on the issue of their stockpile of highly enriched uranium, that those that answers about those questions are only going to come with comprehensive sanctions relief and a massive, they're asking for a $300 billion reconstruction fund, that the nuclear issue is not going to be under discussion or under any agreement until there is comprehensive sanctions relief on the table. The Iranians are also saying that the Americans agreed to something that Donald Trump has been screaming up and down that he would not agree to, and that is the unfreezing or repatriation of billions of dollars of Iranian funds. Now, we may see some trickery here where Donald Trump perhaps was working in concert with Gulf countries to try to surreptitiously slide some of Iran's frozen assets back to Iran at the front end of this deal so that Trump can say no money is exchanging hands. But my understanding is that the Iranians are saying that in this memorandum of understanding or in the broader agreement with the Americans, that there is going to be a formal process of repatriating frozen Iranian funds that's going to be linked to a 60-day negotiation period. Now, there are risks for Iran, and there has been a ferocious internal debate within Iranian society that actually spilled out into the public, where you had Small groups of people protesting against the foreign minister Abbas Araghchi, the speaker of the parliament, Mohammad Ghalibaf, who's the lead negotiator for Iran, and urging them not to accept this deal. And the position that they're taking is essentially that Iran has never had greater strategic leverage over the United States, that for roughly 100 days it has fought off an attack by not one, but two nuclear powers, and forced the most powerful man in the world, Donald Trump, to desperately seek an off-ramp in which he was forced to accept terms from Iran that basically returned the situation to the status quo ante before Netanyahu and Trump launched this war.
1: Jeremy, can you talk about the role of Qatar and Pakistan?
2: You know, the Pakistanis were brought into this because the Trump administration, particularly Steve Witkoff, the special envoy, completely contaminated the relationship with the longstanding negotiator on nuclear issues between the U.S. and Iran, and that is the Sultanate of Oman. The United States used the foreign minister of Oman unwittingly to provide cover for this surprise launch of the February 28th war. He had traveled to Washington, D.C. a couple of days before the launch of the war, met with Vice President J.D. Vance, and then came out and said, a deal is basically on the horizon. And then less than 48 hours later, the United States and Israel launched this massive war against Iran. And so once the Omanis were sort of pushed out of the picture, Trump chose Pakistan. He views the Pakistani government as a malleable force that wants to curry favor with him. Yes, Iran has a longstanding friendly relationship with Pakistan. But behind the scenes, the Iranians started to conclude that Pakistan was just not able to close the deal with Trump. And there was a pattern where the Pakistanis would come back to the Iranians, tell them that the Americans had agreed to something. The Iranians would proceed on the basis of that understanding. And then Trump would turn around and announce that the opposite was going to be happening. And so Qatar was brought in part because of its deep role in negotiating the Gaza agreement last October, and because of a perception on the part of the Iranians that the Qataris held more sway with Trump. And in fact, just to give you one example, a couple of weeks ago, when Pakistan had made some announcements about progress in the U.S. position during the negotiations, a couple of hours later, the Qataris told the Iranians it's just not true, that Donald Trump is actually not going to be taking that position. So we've seen this pattern play out over and over again. And I should say, Amy, that international mediators have begun talking about the erratic nature of Donald Trump, and the Iranians actually took this a step further. A few weeks ago, I was told by an Iranian official involved with the negotiations that Iran began enlisting the services of what they called senior psychologists in Iran to begin diagnosing Donald Trump, and they determined that he is operating from a position of mental illness and mental deficiency. And so senior Iranian psychologists began working with the negotiating team to try to cater the messages that the Iranians were sending via mediators back to Donald Trump to try to take into account what they saw as his specific mental illness and mental deficiencies. And they weren't saying this in an ad hominem way. They were saying it as a matter of fact. And then almost quite clinically, they said, and we began to see this process yielding results as we worked with psychologists to send these communications to Donald Trump. And they credit that in part with getting to this point where Trump finally accepted some version of his manufactured and almost entirely false victory narrative.
1: Let me ask you, the G7 is happening in the French Alps in France. Interestingly, National Security Minister Itamar Ben-Gvir, who said Trump's agreement does not bind us. Israel is not subordinate to the United States. We are an independent and sovereign country. Smotrich called it bad for Israel and for the entire free world, period. Ben-Gvir has been banned from entering France, citing his unspeakable behavior of taunting Gaza flotilla activists who were detained by Israeli forces. And Smotrich is the second Israeli minister barred from France after Itamar Ben-Gvir.
2: Yeah, and you know, this isn't just these people that I think universally are viewed as extremists. This is the mainstream policy of Israel right now that was expressed in, as recently as this morning by the Minister of Defense in Israel, where they're saying that the United States has the file of Iran and has, you know, authority to make its own agreements there, but Israel is going to stake out its own position on Lebanon. And really, I think this is going to become the center of whether any actual agreement takes place. What the Iranians have done here, and I think this is important for people to understand, is they've made these terms that the United States is agreeing to at the front end of this deal, the implementation of those terms contingent upon any discussion regarding the nuclear issue or highly enriched uranium. So if the Israelis, while this week is going on, as we move toward a potential signing of a memorandum of understanding, if the Israelis continue to attack Lebanon, even after the president of the United States has assured mediators that the U.S. will be the guarantor of this cessation of hostilities, then the Iranians can say, rightfully and according to the agreement, we're not going to proceed on these other issues. Netanyahu very clearly wants to continue his war against Lebanon. And, you know, a prominent Iranian analyst, Amy, told me recently that the strategy of the United States and Israel in engaging in these negotiations with the president of Lebanon is to try to decouple or split Iran and Hezbollah, and to try to enlist the Lebanese government as a kind of domestic anti-Hezbollah force working in an axis alliance with the United States and Israel. The Iranians view the next phase of this as seeking to decouple the United States and Israel from this central front of Lebanon. And so I think one of the major questions that we're going to see resolved in the coming days is what Iran's position is, and if it is indeed a red line, as they've said, that the Israelis must withdraw from Lebanon and entirely cease their attacks and their state of siege. Many analysts in Lebanon over the months have been concerned that potentially Iran would have to use its leverage to deal with its own economic situation and some of its priorities. In recent days, the Iranians have stunned much of the world in how ferociously they've responded and retaliated against Israel for its attacks and particularly its bombings on Beirut. So what's different in a way from the JCPOA framework, and we're far from having something extensive like that, but in the approach of the Iranians, they are trying to embed within this documentable conditions that if the United States doesn't follow through on them, the Iranians have the ability to try to resume. But there's a question on whether or not Iran is, as some of the critics internally are saying, giving up too much strategic leverage. Could they then reimpose a kind of asymmetric state of closure on the Strait of Hormuz after the world economy gets back into motion, etc.? Yes, they could, but the narrative would be different. And the last thing I would say is, whether the bombs stop falling or not, Israel in the coming days, weeks, and months is going to intensify its internal covert operation campaign inside of Iran to try to foment and encourage even more unrest and violence to try to further destabilize the Iranian state.
1: Jeremy Scahill, I want to thank you for being with us, co-founder of DropSite News. Coming up here in Belfast, Northern Ireland, an estimated 20,000 people rallied to condemn racism following days of anti-immigrant violence. Stay with us.

0: song by I.U. Peter. This is Democracy Now!, democracynow.org, the War and Peace Report. I'm Amy Goodman. We're broadcasting from Northern Visions TV, community television here in Belfast. We're here in Belfast for the Docs Ireland Film Festival. The film about Democracy Now!, Steal the Story Please, will be premiering first at the film festival on Tuesday night at Queen's Cinema. We look forward to seeing folks there. I'll be there with the director, Tia Lesson. Here in Belfast, Northern Ireland, tens of thousands of people gathered Saturday outside Belfast City Hall for a rally organized by United Against Racism. The solidarity protest, which was supported by local trade unions, followed several days of violence in Northern Ireland in which masked rioters set fire to houses and cars, targeting immigrants and ethnic minorities. In one incident, four masked men reportedly chased a nurse into the Ulster Hospital. In another, two Ugandan health workers were barricaded in their home for 4 hours as neighboring properties burned and rioters threw stones at their windows. Emergency services told them it was too dangerous to try and leave. Their pastor eventually managed to negotiate their exit. This is Belfast resident Greg Sachno, who attended the Together Against Hate demonstration.
1: It's wrong, it's racism, and it's not what this city is. So everybody here today is united in support of our migrant and new arrivals. We're here showing solidarity. This is what this city is about. And I say to those racists, you're not welcome. This isn't your city. This belongs to everybody.
0: The disorder began a week ago after an asylum seeker from Sudan was charged with attempted murder and a stabbing attack. As video of the attack circulated online, calls for protest against immigration followed. The family of the victim, Stephen Ogilvie, who lost his eye in the attack, urged against violence. They wrote in a statement, quote, "We are aware of the tensions and talk of the protests following this incident. We want to make it absolutely clear that overnight unrest is not welcome. We do not want this terrible tragedy to be used to divide people or fuel hostility," they wrote. Less than 24 hours after the attack, hundreds of people joined protests, some becoming violent. Police in Belfast deployed water cannons to quell the anti-immigrant rioters. At least 23 people were arrested, 12 police officers injured. Hilary Benn, the UK Northern Ireland secretary, condemned the violence as racist thuggery, speaking on Sky News.
2: Well, if you are targeting people on the basis of their colour of their skin, how else can you describe them? That is racist thuggery. There's no question about it at all. Because we are a society where, as Martin Luther King famously said, we should judge people by the content of their character and not by the colour of their skin. And these are people who have come to Northern Ireland, settled, someone was forced out of their home. They've been living here for 20 years and they're working in the health service, they're working in industry, they are colleagues and friends of people who were born and brought up in Northern Ireland. And there is no place for this whatsoever.
0: Hilary Benn is Northern Ireland's Secretary of State. He's an MP, a member of the British Parliament. He's also the son of the late MP for over 50 years, Tony Benn, the famous anti-war Labour MP. When the anti-immigrant violence broke out, Belfast resident Ruchira Rangaprasad put out a call on social media offering to provide food to people too scared to leave their homes and also requested volunteers help make the deliveries.
3: I think I'm personally scared to step out of my house. I don't want to be out. I don't want to, because especially like there was like a hit list being passed around with like addresses and all of that. So I, and a lot of those hit list roads are very close to me, and there are so many, like literally basically every single area in Belfast is somehow on that hit list. So like people are scared to step out of their home, and food is like a basic need, and especially like a nutritious home cooked food is so, so important, especially during this time. So that's why I thought, okay, let me like cook and help feed people. I've been in Northern Ireland about 3 years now. Actually, if anything, I feel like from this experience from yesterday and today, I have a lot more respect for Northern Ireland, and I love Northern Ireland and Belfast a lot more, because in one day 30 plus people showed up, all strangers, just being like, I will help. And there's literally war out there, there's petrol bombs being thrown out there, and they don't care, and they're like, we will help and we will give this food, and you know, we got you. And that spirit I have never seen in any other city, so I actually love Belfast.
0: For more, I'm joined in studio here in Belfast, Northern Ireland, by two guests. Sinead Marmion is an immigration lawyer based in Belfast. Patrick Corrigan is the Northern Ireland Director of Amnesty International UK. We welcome you both to Democracy Now! It's great to be with you in studio here at Northern Vision. Patrick, let's begin with you. You both were at the mass protest this weekend. That protest for immigration and against what Hillary Benn called the racist thuggery. You were speaking, Patrick, to a lot of the community activists on the ground right here in front of Belfast City Hall. It was really interesting because I flew in from Sheffield, the film festival there. As we left, there was an anti-immigrant protest of, what, 60 or 70 people, but a lot of people responding. And as I flew in, tens of thousands of people saying, no, this is a different Belfast.
4: That's right. It was such an important, I think, ray of light after a very grim week for Belfast, and being able to stand with my neighbours, fellow citizens of Belfast, in their thousands, to send a message to those racist thugs that they do not represent the true spirit of Belfast. And the vast majority of people in Belfast, as across Northern Ireland, are anti-racist and very welcoming to the people who've come here to make their lives from around the world, to work in our health and care sectors and many other walks of life. And we wanted to send, most importantly, I think, a message to them to say, you are welcome. This is your city. This is your home just as much as it is ours. But also to call out the politicians and the state authorities who had left people vulnerable and under attack during the days before.
0: Talk about who were the people, masked young men particularly, who were burning houses and cars. Talk about how this started.
4: You know, this is the third consecutive summer of racist organized mob violence we have seen in Belfast and beyond in Northern Ireland. So it didn't happen in a vacuum, and increasingly it is coordinated both online and offline. There is an overlap within loyalist paramilitary circles. A lot of the violence happened in areas of in Belfast that they effectively control, and that nobody would be able to take over the streets and commit that sort of level of violence without their say so. Some of the people who are out on the streets masked and mobbed up were teenagers, and I think they've been exploited, manipulated. Others were grown men, some of whom have a long history of violence in this city. And I think on top of that then we have a wider ecosystem of online anti-immigration and pro-racism being promoted and being used, those online spaces being used to organise people as well as actively promote misinformation. And I think that terrible incident that happened at the start of the week was immediately seized on and exploited by people in order to engender hate and ultimately to result in violence, which we had sadly been predicting was coming. We had been warning the authorities, and sadly when it happened, they were found wanting, and too often it was left to community activists, many of whom I was speaking to on Saturday at the anti-racism rally, who had gone in to people's homes who were under attack, people's homes who were being firebombed, and rescuing them out the back door, putting them into their own cars, bringing them to emergency accommodation, which had been organised on positive community WhatsApp groups overnight. And it's those people who think are the real heroes of the moment, of these last few days, as well as the tens of thousands who took to the streets of Belfast to say, this is the real Belfast.
0: Can you talk about Elon Musk? What does he have to do with these protests?
4: Well, it was he, alongside some of these other online space, the social media owners, have been allowing their platforms to be used not only to promote misinformation, disinformation, but also to be used as an organising space for the racists. The call went out on social media for people to come out ready to fight, ready to get arrested, to wear all in black, to put on masks, to turn off their mobile phone cameras, warnings for people to turn off their doorbell cams so that police wouldn't be able to identify people through video afterwards. So not only did Elon Musk, however, allow his social media platform to be used in that way, he joined in and he was resharing far-right content as well. We have our own fair share of homegrown racists in this place. The last thing that we needed was people like Elon Musk and others joining the pro-protest parties.
0: Sinead Marmion, you certainly saw this happening. You're an immigration lawyer. You're dealing with a lot of immigrants right now who are terrified. Many are recruited to come here to Belfast by, for example, Unison, the massive, union, 50,000 union members are here to be healthcare workers, to work in hospitals, home care. And yet you have Elon Musk amplifying. Talk about whose voices he was amplifying.
5: Absolutely. You're right to say that our health service relies on foreign labour that is actively sought. And Elon Musk has been portraying that, you know, he's targeted our Lord Mayor, for example, who's just been in office a week, and saying that she's a betrayer of our people.
0: She's 30 years old.
5: She
0: right?
5: is, yeah. And
0: what did he say?
5: He said she was a betrayer of our people, of her people. So an extremely evocative statement and provocative, and it has undoubtedly led to the mobilisation, as Patrick has said, of those racist thugs, of the community groups that have been historically existent here, ready to attack people in their homes. And I've seen clients, I've heard from clients who were put out of their houses, were burnt out of their houses, clients with young kids who are terrified. And as Patrick says, it's the community that has picked up the pieces. It's women in the community, it's migrant women in the community that have organised and mobilised the response, and our authorities have been left wanting, as Patrick has said as well. So it is an extremely volatile situation, but it's not the Belfast that we know and love, having worked with communities and worked with lots of people who call Belfast their home.
0: Mm. Can you talk about some calls that you have gotten?
5: Yes, I received a call over the weekend from a client of mine from Syria, who has a young daughter, and her daughter was sending me messages saying that her mum was too sad to come to the phone. She and her mum had slept in the kitchen of the house at the back of the property because they were too afraid to be seen. They have been left again without any help from the authorities, and we're looking to try and assist somehow with her and her child. I have another client who was burned out of her house, and she is a young child as well, she's now staying in emergency accommodation. So it has been affecting people that have called Belfast their home for numbers of years, who are legally and lawfully here, and have now been targeted in essentially what is racial profiling.
0: The Belfast Islamic Centre halted evening prayers last week due to the racist violence. This is Kashif Alram, who's a member of the centre's executive committee.
6: It's heartbreaking. It really is. At the same time, you know, Belfast is full of a lot of decent people. We've had a lot of support from the local community, and the people who are spreading the hate at the moment, they're a minority. They're very few, but definitely it's sent shocks throughout the whole community. A lot of ethnic minority people at the moment are living in fear. We're getting a lot of calls at the moment. The levels of distress are very, very high. I've lived in Northern Ireland, born and bred here, 44 years. This is the worst I've seen it. Does it change my kind of perception, or does it make me fearful of living here? Definitely not. I see hope, and hope is not something we just sit and kind of pray or think about. It's created by action, and we're seeing that. We're seeing a lot of local support. We're seeing people come together. Communities are sick and tired of this sort of intimidation, which has been happening in Belfast over the years.
0: That's Kashif Akram of the Belfast Islamic Centre. Patrick, you know him well.
4: Yes, and unfortunately the Islamic Centre has been the target of repeated attacks over recent years, including last year an attempted firebomb attack into the building itself. The Muslim community in Belfast and across Northern Ireland has been under very serious threat. There has been a particular anti-Muslim, anti-Islam dimension to these racist attacks. We have seen murals and banners and placards going up across Belfast and elsewhere, not just in the last week, but over the last several years, that are specifically targeting Muslims for this sort of race hate. So they are particularly vulnerable at the moment, and I suppose our heart goes out to them, but they have also been on the receiving end of huge public community support. And again, to reiterate the message of the anti-racism protest, that's the real spirit of Belfast, and that's the views of most people who live here, not the vociferous and sometimes violent minority that we saw on our streets last week as well.
0: And Sinead Marmion, if you could talk about the Sudanese women who are gathering to do mutual aid.
5: Yes, it's been fantastic. There's an organization called the Anaka Collective in Belfast. Yes, and it's run by women. It's a women's collective, and indeed two Sudanese women as well. So they have organized pretty much immediate support across other community organizations across certain political parties as well have assisted. I say certain, not all. And we've seen a complete rehoming, I think, of 200 people in the past week, food deliveries, people getting lifts to appointments, and it's an unbelievable community effort, which is the real spirit of Belfast. But it does come against the backdrop of from our government of hostile environment policies that have been created over the past number of years. That demonizes immigration. It focuses on negatives, negative immigration. It hasn't put any positive policies in place for integration. We have no racial equality strategy here in Northern Ireland. We've no anti-poverty strategy. None of that has been moved to assist people who are coming to Belfast to call it their home. And it's against the backdrop of where we have political parties that are stoking the flames and encouraging what they call a legitimate concern on immigration in circumstances where that is not well founded, and the conversation resultingly is always toxic.
0: Patrick, as we begin to wrap up, can you put this in a global context, what we're seeing here in Belfast, which is not, of course, isolated? And by the way, the pro-immigration protests that took place here this weekend took place in Derry, took place really in so many places in solidarity with immigrants. But what about this right-wing push that really features anti-immigrant racism?
4: So we know we're not alone in Northern Ireland in facing these problems of racists and sometimes violent racists, with a backdrop of anti-immigration, anti-migrant political rhetoric, sometimes coming from leaders of countries. We've seen that across Europe. We've seen it obviously in the US. Sometimes people are coming to build their lives here because they're fleeing some of the wars that you talked about at the top of the programme. Otherwise, they're coming for economic reasons to build new lives, just as Irish people have done to the US and elsewhere for many, many generations. But I think what we have seen globally is a sort of a far-right stoking of people's fears, exploiting people's fears around societies that are changing, shifting a little bit. And I think what we need is real political leadership. The words of condemnation we got from Hilary Benn, from Keir Starmer this week, they're welcome, but they're not really very useful to people who are being burned out of their homes and who are worried about what the rest of this summer holds. And I think that we need political leaders to step up to the mark rather than joining in the inflammatory rhetoric that ultimately leads to inflammable materials being put into people's homes, followed by flames. And I think that, you know, the Keir Starmers, the Hilary Benns, and our own political leaders have a lot to answer for in terms of the lack of leadership they have given. Condemnation statements are easy after the event. A bit of sympathy for people, easy after the event. What did you do before? How did you heed the warnings from the summer of violence we had last year, the summer of violence we had the year before? I'm afraid the answer is nothing, and into that vacuum has stepped community activists trying to do the right thing to rescue their neighbours. But we need political leadership now. We need it in this country, but we need it globally.
0: Mm. Patrick Corrigan, Northern Ireland Director of Amnesty International UK, and Sinead Marmion, immigration lawyer based here in Belfast. Coming up, the Justice Department approves the $111 billion merger of Paramount and Warner Brothers Discovery. We'll speak to Craig Aaron of Free Press. Stay with us.

0: daughter's home for incurables by the corner laughers. This is Democracy Now!, democracynow.org, the War and Peace Report. I'm Amy Goodman, today broadcasting from Northern Visions TV in Belfast, Northern Ireland. The Trump administration's approved Paramount's $111 billion bid to acquire Warner Brothers Discovery. On Friday, the Justice Department's antitrust division said it saw no evidence that the media mega merger would harm consumers, writing instead the deal would, quote, increase competition across the media and entertainment ecosystem, unquote. If completed, the merger would consolidate two major movie studios, two top streaming services and news outlets, CNN and CBS News, as well as HBO, all under the control of the Ellison family. Paramount's biggest shareholder is the billionaire Larry Ellison, a close ally of Trump. Paramount's CEO is Ellison's son, David Ellison. Last year, his company, Skydance, took control of Paramount, including CBS. Shortly after the Paramount-Skydance merger was approved, Ellison installed the right-wing journalist Barry Weiss as editor-in-chief of CBS News. And we all know what happened next. The gutting of CBS's premier news investigative hour, 60 Minutes, where the latest casualty was Scott Pelley, who was just recently fired. To talk all about all of this and more, we're joined by Craig Aaron, co-CEO of Free Press and Free Press Action. Craig, talk about the significance of Trump's Department of Justice approving the merger of Paramount and Warner Brothers Discovery.
1: Thanks for having me, Amy. What we saw happen on Friday was the Justice Department say they could find no reason to block this merger, and that's because they didn't look for one. This has been one of the most shallow and corrupt merger review processes we've ever seen, and it has been marked by Paramount, the leadership of Paramount, David Ellison, his father Larry Ellison, wooing and capitulating to the Trump administration at every turn, having them for fancy dinners, promising to make sweeping changes to newsrooms like CNN if they can get this deal to go through. And the great risk here is so much media control under one umbrella. The idea that two of our major mainstream news outlets could be controlled by one company, which, as you said, has shown it is willing to warp and manipulate news coverage to please the president. The idea that HBO and major movie studios, again, falling under one corporate umbrella, raising serious questions about what projects are going to be made, what documentary films will be made, what information and news will we see if the Ellisons control this much of our news media.
0: So talk about this in the context of all these corporate mergers, what it means when CNN, CBS, HBO are all under the same roof.
1: Well, I think we've seen it happening at CBS. So the Ellisons aren't hiding the ball. They're not really making any. The promises they're making are to turn CNN into something like what they've done with CBS, where they're getting rid of independent journalists asking hard questions. They're spiking stories about crimes being committed by the Trump administration. And what they're promising is more of the same. And every big media company that's gone before this administration to get a deal done, to push through mega merger after mega merger, has promised, and because they know this is what appeals to Trump, they've promised them to change their coverage, get rid of activist journalism, get rid of the kind of independent accountability that we need. And they're going for even the most mainstream types of outlets, like 60 Minutes, you know, a program that is well regarded, but certainly not the source of any kind of radical coverage, but serious coverage when it comes to what's happening in this country and around the world. And under the Ellisons, there's no place for it. So we've already seen what they'll do. And what we don't know what will happen is what programs no longer get made. We get fewer and fewer choices, and we get more and more of the same kind of cookie cutter content produced.
0: Craig, we just have 20 seconds. What are you calling on states' attorneys general to do from New York to California?
1: The important thing here, Amy, is this is not over. Just because the Trump administration abdicated their responsibility, the states have a responsibility to step in. Attorneys general can go to court, challenge this deal. The evidence is overwhelming that this is too much concentration and consolidation. State attorneys general in California, in New York, in other states need to take action to block this deal because the Trump administration certainly isn't going to do it.
0: I want to thank you so much for being with us, Craig Aaron, co-CEO of Free Press and Free Press Action. Thanks to everyone here at Northern Visions TV in Belfast, Northern Ireland. The film Steal the Story, Please will premiere at Docks Ireland tomorrow in Belfast at the Queen's Theatre. Check our website, democracynow.org. I'm Amy Goodman in Belfast.

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2: Spain just hit record heat deaths for any May since records began. In New Delhi, India's sprawling capital of 35 million people, thousands are dying in extreme heat. The Trump crew doesn't want anybody to know anything about any of that. They're killing a world-valuable ocean measuring system, fully functioning and paid for, hauled out and junked. It is just another week in the crisis. Across the Northern Hemisphere, a different fear lurks, as El Niño is born again in the Pacific. As long drought covers some continents, fire danger is already too high. It's off the charts. Will we have yet another record fire year? In the West, in the boreal forest, in Europe and Russia? We explore little-known risks with new science. From VU Amsterdam, Max von Herwink answers a hard question. Are superfires heating or cooling the planet? Then Professor Ben DeFoy of St. Louis University tells us about ozone that burns lungs, forming downwind of the fires. Poking the inferno to see what it's made of, this is Radio EcoShock.
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2: In a hotter world, superfires are increasing. Obviously, all those trees releasing carbon add to global warming. Obviously, the record smoke and land change from wildfires is cooling the world. Which is it? That question is harder than you think. In March, Dutch scientist Max van Herwink published his findings titled Climate Impacts from North American Boreal Forest Fires. Now he's published a follow-up paper explaining why record Canadian wildfires in 2023 are losing their cooling power. Max will defend his doctoral thesis, The Influence of Forest Fires on Climate, this coming October, in the Great Hall at Amsterdam Free University, founded in 1880. From Amsterdam, Max van Herwink, welcome to Radio EcoShock.
4: Hello.
2: In the far north, some wildfires add to cooling and others to warming. That sounds strange. Talk to us about the findings in your March article on boreal fires, starting with the climate impacts in Alaska.
4: So in this study, we looked at this holistic approach of like tackling fires as like a 360-degree view of wildfires, basically. What most people will understand is that these fires burn a lot of biomass, and they tend to consume some carbon from above ground and below ground carbon pools, but they also trigger other effects. So, for instance, a forest would be cleared because all these trees tend to fall over, and a side effect is that the snow tends to persist longer in these locations compared to an intact forest. So you get more snow that stays longer in spring, and therefore more reflectivity, and therefore a climate cooling influence. In addition, you have other sources of carbon, such as the impact on the permafrost, which we have included, the post-fire regrowth generation as well, so it will sequester carbon. However, there's an important difference between carbon emissions versus carbon uptake. As you might understand, is emissions are like a impulse of like a huge injection of carbon into the atmosphere, whereas post-fire recovery is like this slow, gradual process of like yearly accumulation of carbon over time. And these have two quite distinct radiative impacts on the climate. The best way to describe this is actually thinking of like a huge injection of a plume that stays in the atmosphere for like hundreds of years, while this carbon uptake is a small little bump that will eventually accumulate to the same amount of carbon uptake, but has a completely different radiative effect.
2: You know, I question whether these forests will really grow back the same as they were, because with climate change, you may have new species moving in, you may have changes to the precipitation, and we also have the case where when wildfires return to the same place within a few years before the seedlings get to the seed point, then they don't grow back. So I wonder, should we really assume that the same amount of carbon will be taken back over time as was released in the fire?
4: Yeah, that's a really tricky question. Most likely it will not return to the same state, because with the current warming already that we are seeing in boreal North America, we already see the shift in species, and these different species tend to either cope well with permafrost soils or not grow on permafrost soils at all. So what we might gain in carbon uptake by transitioning to a different species, more deciduous, for instance, where biomass is stored more in the above ground, we might lose a lot of our below ground carbon pools. And what we did in this paper, predominantly in Alaska, we see that we're losing a lot of these below ground carbon pools. We found that these fires were climate warming over all these five different aspects that we have. So we have the direct greenhouse gas emissions, the aerosol emissions, secondary emissions from permafrost fall, and then post-fire regrowth trajectories which take up carbon again, and lastly, this change in land surface reflectivity, or known as albedo, which cools the climate. As I explained before, the forest is cleared, and therefore the structure of this landscape becomes like a flat plain. And that triggers actually that the snow can persist for longer on the ground. The best example for that I can give is just think of a mountain and just think of like just above the tree line. You normally will see in winter, but if you go skiing down that mountain, that the snow or the valley slopes are within the forest are the first slopes that lose all their snow, while above the tree line where it's a more plain surface, the snow tends to persist longer on the ground.
2: So it seems to me from reading your paper that whether a fire ends up heating the planet or cooling the planet partly depends on where it is and the kind of sort of both weather and forests that it's happening. I mean, you find a difference between fires in Alaska and fires in Canada. Could you talk to us about that, please?
4: Yes. Yeah, it's very, very like location dependent. So in this study, we did it at like 500 meter resolution, so we have quite high detail for each fire, and we looked at the fires from 2001 to 2019, and what we actually see, it also depends which location burns. So central Canada is a little bit wetter conditionally than interior Alaska. Because of the wetness, it tends to burn less complete. So the total amount of combustion or disturbance from both above and below ground tends to be significantly lower. This has tripling down effects because like less trees are killed by the fire, so there will be less biophysical changes from the surface albedo as well. However, if we go back then to Alaska, we see that within these fires, they tend to occur in a lot of high permafrost containing regions, which contain a lot of near surface carbon, and these carbon pools get exposed as well. So this is a very crucial dominating factor that actually switches the sign from Alaskan fires to be climate cooling to climate warming.
2: The abstract for your March paper says, quote, climate cooling fires are driven by longer spring snow exposure. I wonder if you could elaborate on that for us.
4: Yeah, so the cooling fires are more continental, so they would be more, in terms of the North American boreal forest, more towards central Canada. And they are more situated closer to the northern tree line. And in both locations, we see that the amount of snowfall and the degree of continentality really impacts the precipitation regimes. And because of that, after the disturbance, we get more snow that tends to stay on the ground and is creating this reflectivity production, actually.
2: Your latest paper suggests the climate cooling impact of some fires is disappearing as a buffer against warming. The title is Canadian Wildfires Are Losing Their Climate Cooling Influence from Post-Fire Snow Albedo. That was published June 1st in the prestigious Proceedings of the National Academy of Sciences. Here you address those record Canadian wildfires of 2023. Why were those so important and impressive?
4: So, first of all,

0: our global emission estimates. So a lot of studies have looked at these carbon emissions, which are very crucial. But what we found is actually a lot of people are focusing on the total emissions. But as by the March paper, we saw that this holistic view of fires can actually shift our perspective how forest fires actually impact the climate. So in this assessment, we looked at this 2023 fire season and produced the climate cooling from this albedo effect that I explained before. So the same mechanisms are here at play. So first you have a fire that destabilizes the forest, clears the forest, or the trees die, and they tend to fall over within the 10 to 15 year post-fire environment, creating this more plain, more smooth surface that has persistent longer snow cover in spring. And what we did in this specific paper is we computed that effect. However, we also created the hypothetical scenario where the same burned area would have occurred in the 1960s, 70s, and more decades to see how climate change has already impacted the climate cooling feedbacks itself. So by doing this analysis, we actually found that we have already lost roughly like 30% of the cooling mechanism that once was held in these boreal forests. So the idea from the March paper, where we show that these fires are climate cooling, we show in this new recent paper in June that these forests are losing this capability to offset the carbon emissions. And so fires have become almost twice as likely to warm the climate compared to the 1960s already. And with continued warming in the Arctic boreal region, we're expecting that more and more fires will result in climate warming than we have found before. So the results from the March paper are actually showing the regional picture now, whereas this new study, we actually zoom into the specific component and find actually that the most crucial component that is really cooling the climate is rapidly changing, and this will shift the whole dynamic.
1: One thing I don't understand, we get cooling from more reflective, denuded land in the far north after the trees are missing after a big fire, and that might last for how long? Maybe 70 years? But the great clouds of carbon released as forests burn, those warming gases last hundreds of thousands of years in the atmosphere. Wouldn't the warming factor be more important than the shorter-term cooling?
0: This is a very interesting question that is really hard to tackle. And the best way to answer this is within radiated forcing, you can pick a time step where you assess your impact. And in our case, we have chosen the 70-year post-fire environment, and that's mainly constrained by our observations of satellite data plus the governmental fire historical polygons that we use in our studies. And yes, these carbon impacts will last for more than the 70-year time frame that we're assessing. However, the 70-year time frame is also the generally considered time frame that it takes to have these boreal forests completely recover to a near natural state again. So our assumptions that we make here are based that there's potential that after the 70 years, there's a new fire cycle completely, and therefore we assessed our climate impacts at 70 years. But this, of course, is limited by the data availability that we have, plus that this radiated effects of the carbon emissions will last for sure longer than this time frame.
1: So the bottom line for most of us, are these super fires in a warming landscape, are they a worry when it comes to climate change?
0: I absolutely think they are really challenging, mainly due to the massive scale that we have seen these fires be. However, I also see it a bit positive, as with these two works, we can actually show that certain fires might not be so bad for the climate as thought before, and therefore maybe potentially appropriate action can be taken to suppress specific fires in specific locations to prevent climate outcomes. So now quite often we are using fire suppression techniques to protect property or cultural heritages of certain sites, but maybe we can work towards a system where we also integrate the climate impacts of certain locations and say,

0: today, this location that has been burning in, let's say, Northwest Territories, has a huge climate impact potential, and therefore it might be very cost effective to attack this specific fire and make sure that the fire doesn't spread into a large mega fire as such. And like other work by scientists from Woodwell Climate Research Center have already proven that this targeted suppression is cost effective in comparison to other climate carbon capturing strategies. So it's actually a tool that maybe fire managers and land managers could actually use to assess certain characteristics and say, hey, maybe we can inform our management practices and our fire suppression activities by going to specific locations known to have like greater fire related climate warming impacts than just attacking only specific locations where we can protect properties like specific cabins.
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2: Alex talks with Max van Gerwink, Wildfires and Climate Change.
3: You know, I'd like to just cycle back to one point you mentioned earlier, which is the effect of wildfires on permafrost lands. We don't really understand that very well. Could you tell us a bit about that?
0: Yeah, this is a very tricky question as well. Like permafrost is like this frozen ground, or basically the ground that has been frozen or below 0 degrees Celsius for 2 years consecutively. This actually is like contains a huge carbon pool that's like non-accessible to the atmosphere. So what happens with a fire? We tend to remove the soil layer that's just above this, and this is just enough to remove the insulating layer. And by removing the insulation, we get heat that penetrates deeper into the ground, and therefore the layer that actively thaws seasonally tends to become deeper than in an intact forest. And there, thus, microbes and carbon pools that were previously excluded from the atmosphere are now in contact with oxygen again, and will subsequently release carbon. And what we see in the years directly after this fire, we see that this active layer thickening is quite substantial, and this releases a lot of carbon that could be, in some locations, up to like 25 or 30% of the direct carbon emissions. So in the March paper, this was actually a very crucial finding for Alaska, switching the signs. But what we don't include yet, and that is the key question here, is can we include also abrupt fall? After these like large disturbance events, we'll likely get also huge impact on suddenly abrupt thawing of these permafrost systems, releasing potentially maybe double the amount of carbon from what we have in our estimates. This is something we're currently still working on, and is actually something that is really tricky to model.
3: And some of that carbon will be methane, which has a much faster and stronger warming effect.
0: Yes. In this paper, we have included both methane, CO2, and other greenhouse gases. And what we see is methane has, of course, a stronger warming effect. However, the quantities of the emissions really determines how much carbon is emitted as CO2 or as methane. And what we see from the direct fires is that most of the carbon is emitted in the form of CO2. However, still a substantial part is methane. That's the second largest greenhouse gas. And from these below-ground carbon pools, we actually see a bigger ratio released as methane than as CO2. And this is heavily impacting the total overall sign, resulting in more climate warming fires. And what we have found is that fires in locations with more permafrost and higher carbon content are more likely to result in warming than in climate cooling. And therefore, what I said earlier is, on this fire protection or suppression, is we could maybe target specific locations known to have a lot of near permafrost carbon to save this carbon pool and prevent these fires from emitting so much methane and so much CO2.
3: In recent years, France, Spain, and Portugal all experienced an escalation in massive, big, destructive wildfires, and there was heat waves and prolonged droughts involved with that. According to Copernicus, 2025, just last year, was the most destructive fire season ever recorded in the European Union. Did you know hardly anyone in North America even knows that happened? It's a strange kind of drought of information here between the two continents.
0: Yeah, no, this is something that it's actually comparing apples and oranges, because we're comparing almost like 1 million hectares burned in Europe versus, for example, the 2023 fire season was roughly 14 million hectares burned in Canada alone. So the magnitude of fire is completely different. And indeed, 2025 was super impressive in Europe for European standards, and that was mainly driven by the fires in Spain and in Portugal. However, if you would come back to the same story with the climate impact of those fires, it's slightly different, as these fires tend to emit less carbon than stored in the boreal forest. And second of all, you will have a completely different impact from the surface albedo changes, as these forest fires are not exposed to long winters and are not often covered by snow in spring, resulting actually in like an additional warming effect from these changes in surface reflectance. However, these forests tend to recover very fast in cycles of like roughly 20 years. Like 70% of these European forests are fully recovered to a forest that would be considered intact. So the timescales at which these impacts are occurring is way shorter.
3: Europe and the UK just went through early heat waves. I gather Amsterdam reached a high of 29°C or 84 Fahrenheit, which is way above average. That's hot for Amsterdam in late May. What sort of climate do you expect in Northern Europe in 10 or 20 years, Max?
0: Ooh, yeah, this is hard to extrapolate, but like what we are seeing is more warmer summers that are also drier, and therefore we also get more fires. The best example is in the Netherlands. In the last few weeks, we had a period of 12 to 13 weeks of little to no rain, and this has resulted in multiple small fires. So these are like very small in comparison to the boreal forest. However, those are more in a human-dominated area, and then you will get the same kind of results as you might have seen in the Los Angeles fires, where this urban interface is very intertwined. So it's a completely different ballgame, actually. But what I'm expecting is that these fire weather conditions will actually expand even further into the future, creating even more days with this fire-prone weather, resulting in potentially also more fires, as most fires are caused by humans here.
3: Well, here in North America, in the fire zones, the first thing that happens is your insurance doubles or goes way up, and then you can't get insurance. So we may see insurance changes in Europe as well as this develops. So here we go into a hotter planet, and many lives and systems will be disturbed. What sort of problems would you like to work on as you continue your career?
0: Yeah, so I would like to continue developing our understanding of the snow dynamics and how fast are we losing the snow, because I think this is really crucial for the total impacts of fires itself. And we have now looked specifically at North America, but of course that is only one third of the boreal forest, with like two thirds like in Russia, which are dominantly underlain by highly rich, high carbon content soil layers that are below permafrost soils. And we've seen very high impact disturbance fire seasons in Russia as well. So we had like 2019, 2020, 2021 in Russia, then now 2023, 2024, and 2025 in like Canada. And so it's actually basically waiting for the next big fire season in the boreal. And to predict where that is, that's really tricky. But what I'm also really interested in is, are these fires shifting? So So is the center of mass of all these fires shifting forward or more backward? Are fires really starting earlier because the snow starts to melt earlier, or is it just because we are interacting with these forests more and causing more ignitions by humans itself, or is it really the lightning that's also changing because of climate change, resulting more and more lightning strikes that actually cause a fire? So not every lightning strike causes a fire. So really looking at this lightning use efficiency and how many strikes do actually result in this fire, and how is that actually changing over time, and can we see what these fires will become in the future?
3: From Amsterdam, we've been speaking with Max van Kervink at Free University, VU Amsterdam. You can find links to all the science we just talked about in my blog, Wednesdays, at ecoshock.org. Max, thank you so much for talking with us.
0: Thank you so much for having me.
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0: Oxygen we need, but its cousin ozone burns our lungs. Sure, regulations have reduced ozone smog in many developed countries, but now it's coming back with smoke from super wildfires. A new approach to science tracks the growing ozone factor. The paper is Fires Reverse Progress Towards Ozone Air Quality Standards in the United States. That was published June 4th in Science. Pollution expert Benjamin DeFoy wrote a helpful companion perspective. Professor Ben DeFoy is both teacher and researcher at the Department of Earth and Atmospheric Sciences at St. Louis University. From St. Louis, Missouri, Ben DeFoy, welcome to Radio EcoShock.
3: Hello.
0: To start at the beginning, Ben, what is ozone and what happens when we breathe too much of it?
3: Okay, so ozone, regular oxygen, two atoms of oxygen together, it's what we need to keep us alive every day. Ozone, and it's extremely oxidating, which means it will react with anything. If you drop, say, some citrus peel into pure ozone, it will self-combust. So that's why we're concerned about it, because if you breathe it in, it will damage your lungs. So regular people don't necessarily sense when ozone is particularly high, but if you have asthma, you kind of have a built-in detector for high ozone, because you'll start wheezing and feeling that toxic effect of ozone.
0: Smog in Los Angeles was legendary in the 70s. You could not see the surrounding hill, but that cleared up a lot in recent decades. How was ozone pollution in American cities reduced?
3: Well, slow and steady wins the race. You know, there was a continuous effort by lots of different sectors. It took science, it took civil society, it took government, it took private industry altogether. But overall, it was improvements in technology and regulations around emissions. So reduced in the case of Los Angeles, mostly car emissions. If you think of a vintage car going by, you know, maybe some of us a little older have this kind of nostalgic feeling of the smell of the old car going by, but if you imagine every car smelling like this, it creates a lot of pollution that creates the ozone in the air. So cleaning up engines was one of the main ways of reducing the pollution.
0: Now enter the wildfires. Here in British Columbia, we survived 2 weeks of dense wildfire smoke. We stayed inside, windows closed, two HEPA air filters running day and night. But we were mostly worried about tiny particles that clog lungs and arteries, you know, the PM5 stuff. But not so much ozone, which humans cannot see. Why would there be dangerous ozone in wildfire smoke?
3: So it is important to note that the primary impact is still PM2.5 in terms of health. To answer your question, the wildfire smoke put out a lot of different kinds of pollutants and gases into the atmosphere, and those sort of get processed in the atmosphere. That the natural way the atmosphere has of dealing with things is to create a hydroxyl radical that reacts with things, and that part of that is sort of forming ozone, which in a sense is good because, you know, it's bad in our lungs, it oxidizes us, but it's good in the atmosphere, it sort of uses up all those chemicals and cleans up the atmosphere. But the reason we're concerned about it is the impact can be on a much larger area, sort of far away from the source, as opposed to PM2.5, which can be more localized.
0: Right. In the new paper, we find a map titled U.S. Surface Ozone Air Quality 2015 to 2024, and there are some surprises. It looks to me, despite very large wildfires in western states like California, Oregon, Washington, air quality for ozone is less affected there, and the same for New England. The places with the worst low-level ozone increases run from North Dakota down through Texas. It's the inside of the country. Why is that, Ben?
3: So ozone is entirely a secondary pollutant. So, just backtrack a little bit. A primary pollutant like PM2.5 is emitted directly. You see it, and it's the the secondary pollutant is formed in the atmosphere. So it's not emitted, it's formed downwind. And so it's also a function for that formation to happen. We need different types of gases. So we need volatile organic compounds, we need nitrogen oxide, and we need sunshine. And the hotter things are, the better, because it all cooks nicely together to create ozone. So it's a pretty complicated process, and that's part of why we don't see the ozone sort of close to the source or in the more northern states, but more in sort of southern and central areas that have the right conditions for that formation to happen.
0: In your perspective article, expanding on that paper by Deng, you write, quote, "There has been an increase in wildfires around the world since 2015, caused in part by increased agricultural burning and climate change. But other sources find the number of wildfires has not increased since 2015, and there's a paper saying global emissions from agricultural burning have declined." That's a study published November 2025 in Environmental Research Letters. So I'm wondering, did you have a different meaning for what you were writing? Am I missing something here?
3: I think we'd have to look at the detail of the papers. The one thing to remember, I think, overall, is the atmosphere is a noisy place. And so there's lots of different things happening. And that can make it hard to work in terms of, like, you don't always get as conclusive answers as you would if you were in a lab controlling all the conditions. And so there can be different points of view on similar issues, or even different focus. Sort of types of fires can vary. Geographical areas can vary. So maybe that's the source of the different sort of estimates, you know, in a sense. But we'd have to sort of really get in the weeds to see what was happening.
0: Well, and I think the other thing is people confuse the number of fires with the amount of area burned, which has definitely increased in recent years. Here's another example where there, you know, this isn't all totally solved by science. People are still working on this. A September 2025 paper in Science suggested, quote, "Extreme wildfires in the West actually reduce fine particle concentrations in the eastern U.S. by an amount comparable to the increases that they caused in the West." So they're kind of arguing that rainfall somehow balances it out. Do you agree?
3: I mean, that's in a sense what makes atmospheric science interesting, is you get these unexpected results and paradoxical effects. It actually made ozone control very difficult in the early days because it's a secondary pollutant. We didn't know what the best thing to do first was, which pollutants to reduce in order to reduce ozone. So when it comes to this new research, it's kind of amazing that you would see this effect. So the wildfire plume, because it releases all these fine particles, we know is going to change rainfall patterns and cloud formation. And so we have all these knock-on effects that then lead to reduced PM somewhere else, because of the complex way the atmosphere works. Yeah, and these are pretty interesting things to find, and that's part of why we need, you know, atmospheric science is its own separate kind of science where you need a lot of different people taking different types of measurements, and then we have modelers that sort of put in everything we know into models, and it all works together hand in hand.
0: In fact, you argue this new science on wildfire smoke pollution uses a different kind of reasoning to work with artificial intelligence. So what is that about?
3: So, yeah, if you think about sort of what we learn in textbooks, we have, you know, deduction. So there's a general rule, you know, acceleration due to gravity and everything therefore falls because of the rule, or a induction where we observe lots of things, and then because we observe, you know, things always falling, we kind of induce that there is such a thing as gravity. So you go one way or the other. In this case, we're talking about abductive reasoning, where you can't really recreate in your lab, you know, some of these wildfires and do a little test. So you've got to go out, and also you don't know everything about the atmosphere that happened at the time of the wildfire. The wildfire is gone. So you've got to go out and find all the data you can that happened, that was measured at the time of the wildfire, try and make a model that sort of represents those things, and then see what is the most plausible explanation for those things. So So different people can come to different conclusions about the most plausible explanations, but over time, we build up a level of certainty in what's happening by combining all these sort of different types of observations, different types of models, and bringing them together. So it's kind of a big part of the task is being able to work sort of across fields to analyze the data.
0: Wildfire smoke, along with its ozone load, has an uncertain future. Some of it travels across oceans. Some of it is rained out in just days. Every place is different. How did these scientists, led by Weizi Dang at the University of Iowa, how did they find patterns in such a huge landscape of data?
3: Right, and this is the real value of having networks of monitoring instruments. So since part of the big effort in reducing pollution in Los Angeles and then in the rest of the country was putting in monitoring equipment at the ground that measures pollution every hour. So for decades now over the U.S., we have these long time series of data measuring pollution all around the country. So that's an extremely valuable data set because we can see from that different trends, but we can also see what happens when different things happen in terms of meteorology or in terms of urban development or in terms of policy work. All those things impact the pollution levels that are measured by this monitoring equipment. So what Dang et al. Did is they took those measurements and sort of built a machine learning model to say, well, what are the factors that contributed to the way to those concentration levels. And that's how they found they were able to isolate the fire impacts and then expand from that to see what the impact on human exposure would be.
0: We tend to think of wildfire smoke impacts like elderly people with breathing difficulties or something, but a 2022 study found lower test scores in schools exposed to wildfire smoke. Is it possible wildfire smoke could be affecting intelligence and performance across the board in everyone exposed to it?
3: You know, the body is a complex place, and part of this question of really starting with the data and trying to patiently look at the data, understand the data, seeing what signals are in the data, it's telling us that's what's really leading us to understand what possible impacts are. You know, in the U.S., sometimes we think of air quality as a luxury concern because we're fortunate to have pretty clean air to begin with. There are places in the world where pollution is extreme and everybody realizes it. You can feel it. You can feel the impacts of it directly.
0: Right, and one case of that, of course, is in India. Delhi is suffering deadly pollution now before the monsoons. Analysis from air monitoring stations across Delhi find ozone well above national and international health standards. I know earlier you studied Asian smog. Do you have thoughts on what is driving continuing air pollution in India?
3: Yeah, that's one of my research areas, is starting with monitoring data to say, well, how do we understand the causes of this? And because it's a hotly debated issue. Is it from agricultural burning in surrounding areas, or is it from neighboring countries, or is it from dust storms far away? And what we're seeing is actually it's mostly that all those things contribute, but the biggest contributor is local urban pollution, things like traffic, pollution, things like combustion, so burning stoves, cooking stoves within the area, industry within the urban area. All these different types of sources contribute to that, to those very high levels of pollution in Delhi.
0: So given your work in this field and this ozone paper, do you think that heat and ozone pollution are two unrelated things, or do heat and pollution influence one another?
3: So they definitely influence each other. Usually heat influences pollution in the sense that higher temperature leads to more ozone formation. Higher temperature can also lead to more PM2.5 formation, secondary organic aerosols. So we've typically looked at it as, temperature change first, pollution second. We now also see that in areas where there's a lot of PM2.5, it changes the radiation balance of an urban area, and so it can actually cool down a little bit the area on the ground by absorbing heat higher up. But they tend to be separate issues in terms of climate change and in terms of air pollution.
0: looking up the health impacts of ground-level ozone was pretty scary. People can lose breath or pass away with other conditions, and repeated bouts of ozone smog can leave lasting damage to our lungs. Why is the ozone threat so, well, not very much discussed by the public?
3: I think because PM2.5 is even worse for you, and I think it's worth remembering, you know, from the wildfires, the risks of PM2.5 are much larger than the risks from ozone. In a sense, we first discovered, as a field, atmospheric science first focused on ozone because that's what we knew about, and then we discovered more about the threats of PM2.5 and very fine particulates. You know, I feel like, you know, if somebody who smokes could see their lung, you know, you could, like, see through your body into your lungs, you probably would stop smoking if you could really see all that black tar accumulating in the lungs. And it's kind of the same with air quality. We, you know, once you get to a certain level, you just can't see it anymore. Nobody's death certificate says air pollution on it. And yet, it's one of the largest killers in the world, of, you know, one of the major sources of mortality. But it's kind of invisible. You know, if it were more visible, we would mount a huge campaign, well, to reduce it even further. And I think this is maybe an interesting point to remember, too. People who think that we don't need the Environmental Protection Agency, for example, could say, well, you know, offer them a one-way ticket to Delhi in the winter, because the conditions in Delhi in the winter today are very similar to the conditions in North American cities and European cities of 100 years ago. That's what we were dealing with back then. And nobody would want to go back to that case, you know, across all the political spectrum. Nobody would want to be in that environment where, you know, your shirt is covered in soot by the end of the day, where I live in St. Louis, we have a beautiful botanical garden, so they bought property outside of the city to move their plant collection because it was at risk from air pollution. So we really need to sort of focus on that huge progress we've made in air quality and say, look, this has happened over and over again in environmental issues. We know what to do. We just need to kind of buckle down and do it for the benefit of everybody.
0: And Ben, what are you working on next?
3: So I've got two different projects. One is continuing this study of cities in developing countries and analyzing that data to try and help understand why different cities have different pollution levels. You know, it's a little bit, air pollution is like politics. It's all local, ultimately, and there are global issues, but it does vary from city to city. So that's one of the things we're working on. And the other thing is looking at methane emissions, trying to estimate how much methane comes from different sources, for example, from landfills. This is a major issue because of the climate change impacts. Working with experimentalists who go out and measure the concentrations and then doing the computer modeling to understand those measurements. Those things go hand in hand.
0: From St. Louis University in Missouri, we've been speaking with Professor Benjamin DeFoy. 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Ben, thank you for sharing time with our listeners.
3: Thank you very much.
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0: The prognosis for carbon burning disease is clear. The world gets hotter and hotter, which changes everything. But there are exceptions. One of those changes, ocean circulation in the North Atlantic, could weaken or fail. Then Iceland, Ireland, the UK, Scandinavia, and Northern Europe go into a deep freeze, while the rest of the world battles heat. Like a mini ice age, a failing AMOC would be a climate change bigger than our imagination. But what does that mean? Jeff Berardelli explains AMOC, that strange future, very well. Jeff is the chief meteorologist and climate specialist for WFLA-TV, the NBC affiliate station based in Tampa, Florida. After decades on the air, Berardelli has become loud about climate change, but patient in explaining it. Here is 8 minutes of Berardelli taking us from zero to full throttle on what AMOC means.
5: So if you've been paying attention to the climate headlines over the past several months, or really the past few years, you probably have heard about the AMOC. It is an extremely important circulation in the North Atlantic Ocean. And the latest science is getting more and more concerning for the possibility that this could slow dramatically or maybe even collapse. And perhaps even most importantly, in the next couple of decades, we could pass a tipping point. So in this video, what I want to do is, for the layman out there, I want to try to simplify what the AMOC is, how it operates, and what the latest science says about its potential collapse in the future, and what that could potentially mean if it were to happen. Hey, everybody, I'm Chief Meteorologist and Climate Specialist Jeff Berardelli. So let's dig right in and show you what we're talking about. So first of all, why is it so important? Well, because rapid global warming threatens to breach a tipping point soon, could be as early as very soon, maybe a couple of decades, and that would lock in a future collapse or at least a very weak state of the AMOC. Now, it has slowed about 15% since 1950. So that's significant, but it could slow much faster as we head through the century. Okay, so with that said, let's talk about one other concerning thing, and you may have seen this map before. But you notice what's happening in the North Atlantic? While the rest of the oceans are warming, and warming dramatically, the very northern Atlantic Ocean is doing as the computer model said it probably would. It's called the North Atlantic warming hole. So it's actually not warming at all. It's cooling there. Why is it cooling there? Likely because of the lack of transport of heat from the tropics, meaning we're seeing less of that heat from the AMOC that's moving into the North Atlantic, and that would be heating up the North Atlantic, and thus it is cooling. Also, of course, Greenland is melting as well, and we're going to talk all about that right now. So first things first, why is the AMOC so important? Because it accounts for an immense amount of heat that is transported northward. So it's about 25% of the global northward heat transport is transported from the AMOC, the Atlantic Meridional Overturning Circulation. Can't say that many times fast, can you? So let's talk about where at least part of it originates. It's from the Gulf Stream and from the Gulf, where there's a lot of heat. And that heat, which builds up unevenly in the areas near the equator and the subtropics and tropics because the sun is so much stronger there, there's all that heat there. It's got to be transported to the poles somehow to kind of try to equal some type of balance on Earth. And so part of the way that it does that is the Gulf Stream feeds into the greater AMOC. Now, that water at the surface is transported towards Europe and places like London, which, by the way, London is really far north. It's further north than the states of North Dakota and Maine, just to give you an idea of how far north it is, but it's very temperate. And that's because the warm water from the Gulf Stream and from the AMOC on the surface is transported to Europe, and it keeps it much more mild there. But when it gets into the North Atlantic, it starts to sink. And why does it sink? Because it cools. Once that warm water cools, it becomes more dense, and it actually becomes more salty because ice forms, sea ice forms on the top. And as sea ice forms in the North Atlantic, it leaves behind the salt in the water, and that makes it more heavy and more dense, and it sinks. So it pulls down. That's the engine for the turning, the overturning of the Atlantic Meridional Overturning Circulation, the AMOC. So we end up with sinking in the North Atlantic. But here's the problem. The Arctic right now, places like Greenland, are warming at around 3 times the global rate. And so sea ice is melting. And more importantly, the ice on Greenland on land is also melting, the glaciers. And so because of that, a lot of fresh water is pouring into the North Atlantic. It's not nearly as salty, thus it's not nearly as dense, and it's not sinking as readily. Plus, it's raining heavier in that area too. That's more fresh water. So that introduction of a lot more fresh water in the North Atlantic is not allowing the current to sink. And thus, we end up with a slowing of the AMOC. So water becomes less salty, it's less heavy, and thus it sinks more slowly, and it slows down the whole AMOC. All right, so let's talk about what the latest science says about the AMOC. First of all, they think, the latest science thinks that it's in danger of severe disruption or potentially even collapse. Now, the collapse may not happen this century, but we could pass a tipping point this century. The collapse would take many decades, if not a couple of centuries, to happen, but that'd still be a very short period in geological time. The real question here, and the reason why you see it a lot in the news, is when and by how much is rigorously debated in the scientific community, but the latest studies are pointing perhaps to a tipping point earlier and to a collapse earlier. So collapse seemed unlikely before 2100, just about 10, 15 years ago, but the latest computer models and the latest science says, and the new research says, that the risk is actually probably much higher than that, and it's very concerning. A tipping point may be breached as early as mid-century, so in the next couple of decades. And one new study points to a potential slowdown of the AMOC by 50% by 2100. That would be a lot. So although my generation may not feel the direct impacts very much of that, my child probably will, and certainly my grandchildren would in this particular scenario. And it would obligate future generations to what is a completely different climate if we were to switch this circulation off in the next 100 or 200 years, and maybe even before that. So what are the most, impactful impacts of the AMOC collapse? Well, first of all, Northern Europe would cool dramatically, which is ironic considering that the rest of the globe would be warming, but Northern Europe would be cooling dramatically during winters, maybe by about 10 degrees Fahrenheit, so about 5 degrees Celsius or so. Now, you may not think that's a lot. First of all, it's already really cold in places like Norway and Finland. But in addition, you got to imagine this has knock-on effects of being a big problem with agriculture as well. So there are lots of reasons why that's an issue. This might be surprising to you. Sea level on the eastern seaboard of the U.S., so places like Florida and up and down the eastern seaboard, could add an additional 1 to 2 feet of sea level rise. So sea level doesn't rise the same all over the world when it rises. And in particular, as the current slows down the North Atlantic, water piles up on the east coast of the U.S. And that this extra 1 to 2 feet is in addition to whatever sea level rise we would otherwise see because of global warming. And then one other thing we should mention is what could happen in terms of the rain belt. And what we could see here is the tropical rain belt shifting to the south and severe drought risk in places like the Sahel. Now, I left off a lot of information on here because there are a lot more than just three impacts. I just narrowed it down to the three potentially most, catastrophic impacts if this were to occur. So again, I'll kind of wrap it up by saying that about 10, 15, 20 years ago, the science thought that the collapse of the AMOC probably was not going to happen. There was a very only slim chance it would happen before 2100, and that we likely wouldn't pass a tipping point soon. Now, a lot of the latest science is that we probably will pass a tipping point sometime in the next couple to a few decades, and that we could very well see collapse, and it could happen as early as the late part of this century or the early part of next century. So again, although this is not something that will impact me directly, probably, we are definitely obligating future generations to this chaos that we are causing with the climate system as it stands right now. I want to thank everybody for tuning in to this climate science lesson. I'm Chief Meteorologist and Climate Specialist Jeff Berardelli.
0: I'm Alex Smith. I truly appreciate your brain time listening, keeping up with reliable news from the best minds of science. It comes direct to you on Radio EcoShock. Let's meet up again next week.

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3: Hi, this is Lulu, host of Lulu's Lunch Break.
4: When this conversation was first recorded, the world was in lockdown. During the height of the COVID-19 pandemic, public libraries became essential lifelines, connecting students to school, families to food, job seekers to opportunity, and isolated neighbors to human connection. 5 years later, libraries face an even more complex crisis. Today, libraries and librarians confront unstable funding, deepening digital divides, growing mental health demands, mounting pressure on frontline staff, and organized efforts to remove books, silence voices, and control access to information. The stakes are no longer just about recovery, but about whether libraries can remain open, inclusive, and free. Up next, our associate producer, Eric Estrada, introduces us to guests who show us why public libraries are essential democratic institutions worth defending and sustaining, along with guests who lived these challenges firsthand during COVID and how they defended access, learning, and intellectual freedom.
5: Joining the program is Don Logsdon, co-founder of Serendipity Films and director of the public library documentary Free for All, and Lucy Faulkner, co-founder of Serendipity Films and the film's producer.
6: I'm joined remotely via Zoom from our mutual self-quarantine by Lucy Faulkner and Don Logsdon, the co-founders of Serendipity Films. Thanks for being here, Don and Lucy.
7: Thanks for having us.
6: I'd like to have each of you to share why you created Serendipity Films, and then what are some of the titles that you've either produced or worked on?
7: We started the film company because when I first met Dawn, she was working on our other film, Faubourg Treme, The Untold Story of Black New Orleans, and it was going through her own personal bank account as a DBA. So once you get a bunch of funders, you need to keep, for the financial reporting, you need to have everything, you know, very clear and concise. And so that's why we started Serendipity Films, because we needed a new bank account and in order to report to them. So this is very mundane, but that's why we started it. Dawn will tell you the type of films that we like to make.
8: In case you can't tell, she's the one who handles the business. And thank God for that. So we made a film about New Orleans, which is about a historic African-American neighborhood there that I made with a friend of mine from high school. And Wynton Marsalis was the executive producer, who's also somebody that I went to high school with in New Orleans. It's my hometown. And then I, prior to that time, had a long career as an editor. And so in between that film and Free for All, I've been editing films as part of the Serendipity Project. So I did a piece last year for American Masters about the chef Jacques Pepin. And I worked on an experimental film called The Royal Road, which is certainly very timely again, because part of what it's about is Juniper Serra and his legacy of, well, I don't want to say destruction, but his mixed blessing legacy, to say the very least, and how much children growing up in California were taught one side of the mission story, the story of the Spanish and the missionary period in history. And that film was made by Jenny Olson, and it went to Sundance. So most of what we do is work this for PBS, occasionally BBC or HBO, but mostly PBS.
6: And you both created Free For All, and please walk the audience through why Free For All. It's a wonderful film and probably a very large project for what you guys have done in the past.
8: It was her idea. It's all her fault.
7: Yeah, it's been a huge project. It started when we were working on the Treme film. I was spending a lot of time in archives and libraries, and I just fell in love with librarians because they would have all the answers to anything you needed. If they didn't have the answer, they would look it up, and by the time I got back to my office, the answer would be in my inbox. And so I told Dawn, I said, we should make a movie about public libraries. And she's like, I'm sure it's already been done. And so we, of course, Googled it, and it hadn't been done. So we started thinking about that. We found out who the best historian was on the subject, and we called him up, and he got him on board. And then Hurricane Katrina hit. So we didn't get to start it right away. We had to go back into production for the Coburg Tremé film. And here we are 10 years later.
8: Yeah.
7: We had to evacuate New Orleans, ended up in Baton Rouge with just our 3 days worth of clothes, thinking we'd be right back home, and discovered that we wouldn't be able to go back home, and we didn't have our computers or anything that we knew where we were or what we were doing. And so we went to the library to get on the computer to tell people where we were, and we were okay because my family's in California, here in San Francisco. And once we got to the library, we realized librarians are first responders because they were there signing people in to get on the computers so they can get in and check loved ones' lists. There's lost pets. They had FEMA forms. They had Red Cross help there. It was amazing. And just somebody to listen to you, too. You know, if you lost everything, the librarians are there to like talk to you and help you with your insurance forms or whatever. So that sort of solidified it. And then we had to finish the other film. And finally, we got back into it, even though we said we weren't going to make another film. We did. Here we are.
8: And we've actually been filming a lot of disasters over the years as we're traveling around working on this project, starting with Hurricane Katrina and going all the way through the COVID pandemic.
6: What would you like to see as the biggest impact in Free for All for the importance of public libraries? What are some of the major goals, you know, and the outcome of that wonderful film?
8: You know, until we started this film, it was something we really took for granted. Where the fact that we had a public library every place we've ever lived, and it was free and it was open to everybody.
7: And every place we ever traveled, there's a public library.
8: In the United States, yeah. And most countries now, to other places too. But I don't think we can take our public spaces for granted forever. And if we do, we're really in danger of losing them. And I think this moment is super acute for us being aware of that now that they're all closed. It's like, as a society, how do we want to bring them back? Do we want to commit to bringing them back and paying for them? Because it means taxes, and not just our public libraries, but our public schools, our universities, all those things.
7: We're already hearing about all these counties because they're losing so much tax revenue with, you know, all the stores closed and nobody paying property taxes. They're just going to be completely and utterly strapped. And so already they're cutting out public library funding around the country.
8: And it should be said that this film is at least half history, if not more than half. And in this moment, especially, what I hope is that the history can kind of help inspire us and guide us, because it's really a remarkable and beautiful and very inspiring story about how Americans of all different stripes came together and created this library system and made it more and more inclusive over like a century-long journey, really, and that it was women at the forefront. So even though we're a little distressed about how long it took us to finish this, it's really appropriate that it's coming out in 2020, which is the year that women a century ago got the right to vote. And those two struggles were very closely intertwined, the fight to build our library system and the fight for women to get the right to vote.
6: How has COVID-19 and the whole epidemic impacted your completion of the film?
7: Well, how has it not? We were almost done again. We were like gearing up to get everything done so we could premiere this summer. So the composer couldn't record with his musicians in the recording studio anymore. All the archives closed. And so we can't get the rights to all the footage, you know, cause like you said, it's historical. So a lot of footage and photos that need rights to, we can't get them out of anywhere. Nobody's working, and the houses to transfer them are closed.
8: The festivals that we've been accepted at, we had to, you know, they either got canceled or we had to decline because we couldn't deliver a finished film until we get our archival material. We had to give up our broadcast on PBS that was supposed to be happening in a few months. Oh, and then I made the big decision that we needed to go in and make a few, what I thought would be very minor changes to the film to have it be reflective of the new reality that it would be coming out into. And that's proven to be a little more daunting than I thought it would be.
7: And in addition, in our office, we have a large suite in a really great building, and to help offset our rent, because we all know San Francisco rents are crazy, we sublet part of our space out to people, and two of the people that were in here, they left, and so we have empty offices, and one person, it works in the printing industry for a lot of nonprofits like the opera and the ballet. Everybody just like stopped, and she's got no work coming in at all. So it's affected us that way as well.
8: I'd say on the positive side, we have a lot more time to focus on things. You know, it does make you realize, like, you've been running around and doing a million things. And Lucy, in addition to working on this project, had two other jobs at theaters in town, and those are both gone for now. So she has a lot more time to work on the project and just a lot fewer distractions.
7: I feel like we are so lucky compared to a lot of people because we're still able to work. You know, we aren't getting any money, but we have the space that's just a couple blocks from our house. So even though we're not essential workers, so we can still like try and figure out what's going to happen, you know?
8: We're also very, very lucky that we weren't in the midst of fundraising. I really feel for all of these organizations and artists and nonprofits and social service organizations that are trying to stay afloat right now. That'll be a challenge for us down the road, but at least right now, we're not trying to fund the film.
6: Speaking of which, how can people help?
7: So because theaters are closed and festivals are closed, we really feel the need to get the film, once it's done, out into the community. And I don't think theaters or festivals are going to open for a long, long time in closed places. So our new brilliant idea, if I do say so myself, is we're going to get an RV, and we've been donated a screen, and we have a projector that we could use to tell people, bring BYO chair and popcorn and come to the parking lot of the library or on the lawn or whatever, and we will broadcast the film, and we'll be there available for a Q&A afterwards for people, and they can be outside, socially distant, and we can still have that sense of community with them at that point.
8: And we were hoping to do a few of those as a test this fall, but given the situation right now, I don't think that's going to be happening until the spring of 2021. But we're laying the groundwork for it, and people should sign up so that they know when we're coming to their town.
6: And where can they sign up?
7: They can sign up on our website, serendipityfilms.org.
6: Are you looking to get someone to help underwrite, provide an RV, help underwrite the tour?
7: Yes.
8: That's all we know.
6: That would be a yes.
7: Yes.
8: We have some funding to get it started, but, you know, it's going to be expensive.
7: Yeah.
8: As we're looking into it more, it's going to be a lot more expensive than we thought. At first, we were like, oh, well, this will be actually the economical tour as opposed to flying all around and staying in hotels. But it's going to be really expensive.
7: Yeah. Just to rent an RV for a couple of weeks is like $12,000 or something. It's ridiculous. So that's why we're thinking of buying one or getting one donated. But we're looking at buying them, you know. We don't want a big one, but they're expensive, and there's anywhere from $60,000 to $120,000.
8: We also want to try and give the film away for free, since it is about free public libraries, and the name of the film is Free for All. And we know that libraries are going to be really hurting right now, so we're hoping to find people and foundations and funders who can help us underwrite making it available to every library in the country with a kit, a toolkit that makes it accessible.

0: Philanthropists are not going to save us all the time. If we really want to have a thriving arts community, and if we really want to have thriving social services, we need public funding for them. And I think people are starting to realize that a little bit during this period. So that's what I hope for. More city funding, more state funding, more national funding for the arts.
1: And tax people, you know, all across the board, you know, that's
0: more equitable taxation. Yeah.
1: That would help. That would help a lot.
2: Well, thank you both for sharing your story today. And we'll make sure that everyone who's watching this and listening to it has all of the contact information, your social media, and you have a wonderful trailer, as I recall, on your website about the film.
1: Yeah. Update that too.
2: And collected lots and lots of stories. So it's a really wonderful project, and I hope that you can bring it to fruition this year, or at least, you know, beginning of next year.
0: Thanks for having us, and thanks for everything you've done to support the project over the years.
1: Yeah.
3: Coming up is Susan Stewart Clark, founder of Common Knowledge, bringing decades of experience helping communities learn, lead, and collaborate, as well as Derek Wolfgram, Library Director of Redwood City Public Library, and Jenty Adelman, Library Director of the Hayward Public Library.
1: Jenty, I love that you brought up the theme of learning and the lifelong learning that the library provides for all age ranges, and then how you and your team and Derek and his team have been through your own learning experience. It was showtime, right, during COVID? Sure. And as a backdrop for talking about how you adapted or adjusted during COVID, I'm just wondering if you could tell the listeners maybe a little bit of an overview about what the Hayward Public Library provides. What is the part that people may not understand about the library's role in the community?
4: So Hayward, you know, one of the things which, even though I did a lot of research before I came to Hayward, which really surprised me myself, is the level of service we provide to young people. Hayward has a very young population. We're a very large immigrant population, new residents in the United States. And the children in school, many of them need a lot of help because either the parents are both working all day out of the house, the parents don't necessarily understand the system, or just don't speak the language. There are many reasons. So at Hayward, we have this really strong program of being in schools. So we have 10 homework centers, and we really sort of focus so strongly. I mean, children, it's a cliche, but children are our future, and we feel very strongly about that. And so we've been doing this. And of course, when suddenly all of the schools closed and all of our library branches closed, and we were like, how do we help the children? We need to continue to do this. And so pivot is the word of the day for us. We're constantly talking of how fast we pivoted, but literally the day we closed and we knew it was going to be a long closure for the pandemic is we started our e-cards. That was the first thing. Get the e-cards. People should be able to get their library cards without coming into the library. Immediately we started that. And then we had all this funding set aside for the homework centers, and we also immediately changed over to using our technology library, so the hotspots, all of that, getting that in the hands of the students. And we really thought about this very carefully, and we said, children, you give them a Chromebook, something to take home. We should not take it back in 6 weeks from the child. They should have it. They should be able to be confident that they can continue to work with it. So we actually changed our loan periods to 1 year for all of our devices immediately. So you do little things that don't sound very big, but the impact is so tremendous. So that's one of the things I really like to talk about, is how our tech lending library has been. And we don't have perfect coverage in terms of broadband internet in the city. There's lots of real dry pockets, deserts. And so these hotspots and MiFis, which we've lent out, have been really a huge help. So I like to talk about the technology and the helping students that Hayward does that many people are just not aware of.
1: That's a fantastic example. And Derek, as you begin to roll out all the amazing ways that you pivoted and responded, what is the starting context that people need to know about the Redwood City Public Library?
5: I think in a lot of ways, similar to what Jenty's talked about, that the immediate concern definitely as libraries closed and as students went home, there was a lot of concern about connectivity. And we did many of the similar things with our hotspot devices, being able to get those checked reached out to people, extending loan periods, working with community partners that we had relationships with to make sure that the most needy folks in the community were the recipients of those devices, because the school districts actually did a great job in Redwood City.

0: of helping the students with connectivity, but there were a lot of folks that fell through the cracks for various reasons, whether there were language barriers to understanding what was going on. In some cases, it's multiple children in a household and there's only one device per household, and they actually, you've got multiple families sharing a dwelling and there's not enough bandwidth in a single hotspot to account for all of those needs at the same time. And so we filled in a lot of the gaps. You know, in terms of other things that we changed or started doing right away, one of the things that we did was shifting a lot of those programs and events and activities that we talked about that are such a critical part of the Redwood City Public Library's identity, moving those online. We were always, for the very reasons of the digital divide, we were hesitant to want to do online programming because we were afraid that there would be segments of the community that would be left behind because of their connectivity. And what we've actually found out anecdotally since the pandemic started and we shifted our activities online is that we've actually made things a lot easier for engagement with the library for some different categories of folks, whether they are people with physical disabilities, people with transportation issues, people with childcare issues. All of these folks struggle to get to a particular event in a time and place. And if they're able to do it from home while dinner is being cooked and homework is being done and all of the other family activities that need to be taking place are happening, it actually gives people the opportunity to continue to engage with us in a different way at a different time. And we'll talk later on shifts for the future, but I think that this is something that's with us to stay. Even when we return to in-person events, there will be some sort of hybrid model where we are doing some things online and doing some things in person. And the only other thing I wanted to add back to the context question about something that's maybe not understood about the library, I think one of those things is just how seriously we take our role in lifting up the most vulnerable residents in our community and the development of youth and children. And part of the reason for that is I just have an incredibly creative staff who does really fun, engaging things. We have some activities that we do that range from our human library and library takeover programs. We have beehives on the roof of the library. During the pandemic, we've started an online story time series called Stories from Our Community that we've invited partners in to read stories. And those partners have ranged from firefighters to Caltrain engineers to circus performers to the Black Student Union at the local high school. So I think we're always doing things that seem so fun and engaging that the stealth mission of the critical social support and lifelong learning almost gets buried because it just looks like we're just doing things that are fun. But all of these things have a critical role in lifting up our community.
1: I think the only other piece I would add to that would just be, and this would be a question for each of you, I'm going to start with you, Derek, because you had mentioned it, and that would be so much of library experience is what I would consider to be analog in that it's in person. You know, the library has really been the community center, and I think it's even becoming more the digital community center and community square. So for the marginalized folks in communities, especially the unhoused community members who use the library as a way to have access to technology, an email address, you know, for services, et cetera, and then for community members who don't have access to technology, how has COVID-19 impacted your relationship and the ability to help serve those patrons?
0: It's a great question, and it's something that we're actually still working through a year in, particularly with our unsheltered population. You know, the way that information gets out to that community is word of mouth and is, you know, one-to-one connections. And it's very difficult to do that in an environment where people are worried about the public health concerns about interacting with other people. And, you know, for our unsheltered folks, we provide a whole array of services. One of the most critical is actually our restrooms. And one of the things we had to do within a week of shutting down the library was we realized that we needed to get accessible portalets and hand washing stations in the parking lot of the library, because that's a role that we play. Is we're a public restroom in a very public, very welcoming space. And all of those public welcoming spaces went away and there wasn't any place for people to go. And so we had to shift kind of our Maslow's hierarchy of needs, how we were looking at things. And we've started doing a lot more that's around food and shelter, in addition to continuing to do some things that are about intellectual enlightenment and some of the, you know, more profound impacts that we try to make on our residents, we had to take care of some of the basics for people as well. So I think that, you know, again, community partnerships were really key for us being able to work through local organizations that we have, like the Downtown Streets Team, who are some folks who do street cleanup in the downtown area, and they're reimbursed with gift cards from local merchants for that work. And they actually have their base of operations is in a shed in the corner of the library parking lot. And so they're a great point of connection with the homeless community. There's also another organization in Redwood City called Street Life Ministries that does a lot of providing food and shelter and connections to resources. And so we worked through them to make sure that the word got out about, you know, what was going on with our hotspots, because that's something that group needs from us. And hopefully, as we are starting to reopen, we'll figure out some ways that we can place some priority on making sure that these people have access to the things that they need once again.
1: And Gentee, same question for you.
2: Yeah. So, you know, similar to what Derek said, is we are the de facto daytime shelter for our unhoused populations. They do come in. It's a warm place. It's a safe place. There's the restrooms, there's water, all of these things. And there's definitely just the ability to sit there and keep themselves occupied in a safe environment. But we did exactly the same thing with the hand washing stations, the portable toilets in the front. And for us in Haywood, there are many issues about security and concern, which it's been hard balancing those. And I hate to say this, but one of the things we had to do around one of our branches is actually put up sort of a chicken wire fence, because it had become the camp, which had become a security issue for the neighbors. I mean, we had someone with their bow and arrow up on the wall there. And so it really does become a concern. And so really trying to find that balance. And for the staff, it's very traumatic, because these are the people they work with daily. They're used to working with our unhoused populations. They've built relationships. And so really trying to find that balance. But I think we've done a good job to keep those relationships alive, and we do make the contact. We've got our curbside services going, and part of the curbside for us was the lunch, giving out the lunches to the students. And so families would come with their children and pick up lunches at the library. And Haywood was one of the first cities in the country to start free testing when COVID happened. And so the library was very involved in all of these. The library, you know, we were part of the volunteering to give out the lunches. We were part of the testing. I myself was one of the first probably non-medical, non-uniform volunteer at our testing site. And so we've really tried to keep the relationships there and make sure we are still reaching our populations as best we can, helping get the word out about the services that are available. And, you know, really also being a voice as the city talks and we make policies and we make decisions, the library is at the table and trying to speak for groups that we've served traditionally. I mean, the porta potties was a huge part of, you know, making sure we have that bathroom right there for our regular users.
1: So, Gentee, you've been at the library for a long time. I think it would really be wonderful if you could share with the audience perhaps one of your favorite stories. It could be of a person or a nonprofit or community-based organization you've worked with over the years.
2: Well, I'd like to actually just tell one again about the COVID, you know, recent thing. There's one of our library users. She contacted us about picking out books, and we were doing curbside. And she said, I can't really do curbside. I used to bring my grandkids into the library and they would pick books out. So I just need you to pick the books out for me. And so staff said, okay, we can do that. And she said, just start from A and go across. Pick out. You know how librarians are. They couldn't. This, the thought of just not putting some thought into selecting books, was very difficult for them. So anyway, they had conversation with her and they talked about, you know, what the ages of her grandkids were. And so they began to put these book bundles for her and she would come and pick them up. And then she called me back and she could almost tell, she was almost crying about how happy she was, because her son, who was divorced and he had moved with his kids, they just moved away. And so she had started reading the books to them every night before they went to sleep. And she said, and every night on my iPad, I read your books and I watch my grandkids fall asleep. And I also watch my son fall asleep at the same time. As I read. And so she said, not that he's bored, but you can tell he's so tired as a single dad, and he's so grateful that his mother can do this from far. And you know, she really kind of appreciated the way the librarians had done it. But I just loved that story. And I told her, you really need to take a video of this whole scene, and I want to put it on our social media, share it with the public. But the other thing, when we closed, the staff were really suffering from this withdrawal, not being able to see the patrons. But they're so used to talking to people, and that's, we're all about service and that contact. And so when we decided to do curbside, we were going to launch our curbside, staff just said, we have to do something, really make this a moment. And so they made a music video. It was just the most fun music video, and it's hard to explain this on a radio show, but they had the song Happy, and everyone was wearing their masks, and they were socially distanced, but they were dancing, and who knew how well they could dance? We had one of our pages break dancing, twirling on his head, doing all these things. And there was such genuine joy in the thought that patrons were coming back. And it was lovely. And we posted it on all of our social media. People were thrilled. And then our city clerk's office loved it so much. They said, well, can you help us make a video for voting to get people out for the vote? And we were like, sure. Now the library has a new job, you know, when we're making music videos for all the departments in the city. It was very sweet and very fun.
1: Thank you. That was a great story. And Derek, how about you?
0: Sure. I'll share one brief story from actually slightly before the pandemic that is just one of the moments that's really helped me understand the value of what we do. Something that Redwood City Public Library started a couple of years ago was a program called Social Service Office Hours. And some libraries, particularly large urban libraries, have brought social workers onto their staff to help the unsheltered folks and people that are dealing with mental illness or substance use issues that are in their libraries to find help. And I had worked with our local county behavioral health department trying to set up something like this, but basically I didn't have the money or the resources. They didn't have the money or the resources, but we came up with this idea of what we called the social service office hours, which is for all of the different nonprofits in the community that provide services to the unsheltered community. We set up times for them to be in the library and have the opportunity to interact with the people that are in every day. So one Tuesday morning of the month, it would be Life Moves, who work on shelter issues. One Tuesday, it would be Heart and Soul, who works with substance abuse issues, and rotating through all of these different nonprofits. So everybody could come up with 2 hours a month that they could put into this. So it became a collaboration instead of just having a social worker. And not long after we started this program, I was talking to a gentleman that I would see in the library every day as I walked through. And I just said, how are you doing today? And he said, well, I'm not that great. And I asked him why. And he said, well, I was just at social service office hours and I've been placed into housing. I have a place to go and live starting next week. And I was, okay, so where's the bad news? And he said, but it's in a neighboring community and I'm not going to be able to come to the Redwood City Public Library every day anymore. And the fact that was in that moment overshadowing for this person, the fact that they had housing that they could go to, was just heartbreaking and extraordinary all at the same time.
3: 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I am Associate Producer Eric Estrada, guiding you through our second half. If you are just joining us, we are hearing from the voices of Susan Stewart Clark from Common Knowledge, Jenty Adelman, Director of Library Services for the City of Hayward, and Derek Wolfgram, Library Director at Redwood City Public Library, about the state of our public libraries during the COVID-19 pandemic. Let's continue the discussion.
4: I wanted to follow up on these COVID experiences with a theme that's been sort of burbling under your examples, but we know from our work with the libraries north of you, librarycovery.org, that mental health and the library's role in supporting community mental health, you know, whether it's formally or informally breaking down the isolation. I would just love to hear from both of you a little bit about how you saw supporting community mental health and just general psychic well-being during a time of such disruption. Derek?
0: Yeah, it's a great challenge because, like we've talked about, the fact that people were cut off from having interactions with each other and, you know, that human day-to-day contact is for many people the thing that keeps them going. And so in one sense, I think that just all of the activities that we did, the picking up a craft kit or just coming to get a curbside book, like this ability to do something normal-ish and to have the self-care of being able to retreat into a book or into an activity really made a difference for people. For the truly, deeply mentally ill, you know, this is an area that our social service office hours was probably the best way that we had been providing points of connection for these folks. And honestly, I don't know that we did the absolute best job in the world with finding a way to sustain that. It was very difficult without having the physical contact. So I said, we've kept in touch with our community partners and we've tried to funnel resources through them, but I'm feeling a renewed commitment to make sure that we're providing some opportunities to help those people first as we move into our reopening phase.
4: I so appreciate that. And one of your peers has talked about libraries as essential workers when it comes to community mental health. And Jenty, I'd just be curious how in Hayward you felt that you were playing a role.
2: Yeah, our main library, which was this big, beautiful library, we had just opened it and COVID hit and we had to close it again. So a lot of our services, we were still getting them up and going and we didn't have a formal kind of social support program as yet, but we were talking about it. We had just started our Veterans Resource Center. We were doing all these things, but a lot of it just had to do with how we dealt with the unhoused population, how we provided them that safe space, because for many of our unhoused population and many of our residents with mental health issues, the library really was that safe space. And just before we closed, it was very devastating for me. We had one of our patrons who would just come and sit there and would talk to herself and would be bent over. And we could tell, I mean, she was just deteriorating, but there's only this much you can do. And I had a couple of times when she would go into the restroom and she would just close the door and she would lie down on the floor. And obviously that's something we have to take care of. First thing is you can't have someone sleeping in the restroom, but also you want to make sure they're okay. And she came out and she was so ill. She was obviously so ill, obviously not sound mentally. And we called the ambulance and they took care of her. And of course, we have no way to force someone to go to the hospital. It's just things like these are very traumatic for staff, I'll tell you. And I talked with them and they got her out. And then just about maybe an hour later, I had to go to a lawyer's office that's pretty close to the library. And I went there and there she was lying on the pavement outside the lawyer's office. So clearly they had taken her out and then refused whatever services they had offered her. And you see that, and you know, the pressure it puts on you as a library staff member, trying to make those decisions of, do we call for a next level of help? And of course, now there's all these other issues also with the police that you're afraid to call the police, like trying to find that balance. And what is going to happen to this person who I know and see all the time? And this patron, her name was Linda. And a few days later, she did die. And right right out very close to the library. And that's very devastating. You wish, you know, that she had been inside and warm for those last 4 or 5 days of her life. And you always feel like, you know, if I hadn't called, maybe she'd have come back for the next 3 and 4 days and stayed inside with us instead of ending up just feeling like she couldn't come into the library. So it's a very difficult situation. And all libraries, we're really trying to work through this and trying to find a common understanding, a shared way of serving our mentally health. I mean, we've done a lot, and whether it's like issue of giving Narcan, or there's all kinds of things we do as a group, but it's not uniform, and it's something it's very hard to police in the sense of make policy on.
4: And I really appreciate your being candid about that. And this is why libraries have such a unique lens on the intersection of the social issues that a city or a community is grappling with. And then they all come kind of into a place at the library, and where the library is a caring place. And so you're part of government, but you're also the human side of government. I think, as we talked earlier about lifelong learning, what from this COVID experience have you learned, and what would you like to carry forward?
2: Derek, you want to go?
0: Sure. I'll take a stab at that. You know, one of the things we learned, and Jente hinted at this or talked about this earlier, that I'm just grateful for, and I knew, but it helped reinforce for me, is the incredible passion of the library staff for service to the community. At every phase of our reopening, when we started bringing people back into the buildings, when we started doing curbside services, when we expanded curbside services, when we announced our upcoming opening date that we'll be reopening to the public, every time I expected there to be pushback or concern or safety worries from our staff. And every time they said, oh, thank goodness, we're going to be able to serve the community better once we go to this next phase. And that's just amazing that that's people's perception. There were discussions in December when case counts were so high and everything was shutting down and there was the statewide shutdown order, that, you know, questions about whether we were going to shut down our curbside services. And I said no, because if our practices didn't feel like they were safe, we wouldn't have been doing this since June already. So we're not going to shut down. And everybody said, oh, thank goodness, we were afraid that you were going to say we needed to shut down, which is just not the picture that people have in their head of like the response that civil servants have to a situation. I think that was really profound. In terms of like practices and ways that we can be ready for the next disaster or the next pandemic or the next crisis that comes our way, I certainly don't think that this particular crisis is going to allow us to create a manual that we can just get out next time and say, oh, this is what we did with the COVID-19 scare. Let's do it again now, because there's never going to be anything exactly like this. But I think we have learned a ton about how we can effectively use technology for communication and interaction, not only with our employees, but with our community, you know, in everything we do. The additional flexibility that we have now to conduct our business is great. I've talked about the resilience and the commitment of the staff. I think something that I've learned that I haven't fully processed yet is this idea of making fast changes, knowing that they may be long-term, has been a really interesting, you know, government does not usually move at the speed that the shutdown in March happened. And then a lesson that I'm still hoping to learn that I haven't quite yet is the community engagement and conversations and feedback loop with the community during a time like this. You know, without the chemistry and the magic that happens with in-person gatherings, it's really difficult to continue to have the kind of meta conversation with the community about what the library is about and what the library needs to do next. You know, we're blessed to be working in an environment where we have a number of really strong relationships with community partners. And so we can rely on them as key informants and experts and proxies for the residents of our community. But I'm really honestly just looking forward to the day where we could have a bunch of people in a room and have a conversation with them again about the library and what we're trying to accomplish, because I feel like that's something that we haven't figured out a good way to do in this environment.
4: Jente, what have you learned?
2: Well, so I will say the first thing was humility. If anything really brought me to my knees, it was the pandemic. You know, I've been in libraries a long time. I've seen Loma Prieta. I saw what it can do to a building, you know, what it can do to your shelves, how they can be just twisted. When COVID started, when it broke out, the first thing we were told is no one can touch your books anymore. So we actually had to immediately say, no lending out books, keep what you have, please don't bring it back. I mean, we were in this whole panic mode of we are libraries and we have to tell people you cannot touch our books. And that was a shock for many of us. And then, of course, it took a little while and then you realized, yes, you could, and you did the quarantine period and all of that. And we went through that. But, you know, I really had thought I have seen it all. No one can surprise me anymore. I was so wrong. But we got through it. And it was really kind of, as again, Derek referred to, that we really kind of rose to the occasion and were able to make these decisions fast and really change, because information was changing so fast every day. But the one thing that really we were ready for was, as I mentioned, you know, I came into Hayward and we had got this new library. I was hired, and one of the charges I was given was to get the new library open. It was highly delayed. You know, the community was extremely unhappy. This library was supposed to be a good thing and suddenly was no longer a good thing, was actually becoming a negative because people were so angry. They paid for it. It wasn't getting done. So when I arrived, I found that the old building had been razed and the new building was closed. And so this was the main building, and staff were just scattered all over the city. And there was just generally unhappiness among the public, unhappiness among the staff. And so my first thing that I told the staff is, you don't need a building to serve the community. And that was like, you know, suddenly the staff was transformed and we, you know, partnered, we went out, we were doing all these services. We took over little rooms in City Hall. We started partnering with the Veterans Center and started providing service from there, doing children's services. But that concept of you don't need a building to provide library service really stayed with us. So in that sense, I think we were somewhat prepared and were much more comfortable with this idea of we didn't have to see our co-workers every day, we could still serve the community. So that was a really good thing, you know, being able to do that. The other thing was really how key our role is in communicating with the public. The libraries in almost every community are the most positive aspect of a government service. We are without doubt the place where people communicate most, where they actually see their government workers. And it's true, you know, like road workers are out in many areas, but they don't talk to the public the way we do. So we are really key in making those communications. And some of the things that happened during this period, one of which is the census, we were able to be this group, you know, that helped get the word out. And in fact, Hayward was probably one of the first libraries that did this. We started calling our patrons, doing these wellness checks. How are you doing? We don't see you, kind of thing. And at the same time, especially in the communities, in the undercounted communities, we would then say, have you filled out your census form? And then we had these scripts for all of the staff. And in fact, then the state library took our scripts and shared it with all of the libraries in the state. This is a really good use of library resources and library staff. And so that was kind of wonderful to do that. And so then, of course, during elections, the same thing, we were able to be these centers and help get the word out. And, you know, this year, as you remember, this last year, the elections were very kind of stressful. People were worried, how is it going to go? And so again, libraries being this trusted institution, we were able to use that power to help get the word out and help get the vote in. And before I talked to you, I was talking to our California Redistricting Commission, and we are talking about doing exactly the same thing. I feel like I'm lucky to have my role at the California Library Association to be able to help get this word out. We want to support this, make people aware of how important it is to be part of this process. And, you know, your library, your trusted friend is telling you to do this, is inviting you to participate. And so, you know, really taking our role very seriously as this voice for so much that's so important, that civic voice in the community. And really keeping that, it's a big responsibility. It's a weight on our shoulders, but I think we stand proud and do it well. And really remembering that's a role we can always take on. And we are there for the community and we are there to serve and serve well.
1: All right. Final question for each of you. And I'm going to start with Shanti in this one. So over this last 14 months of the pandemic, the economic meltdown and crisis, what are some of the positive things that you could see coming out of the pandemic and the economic meltdown for library services, and for your communities that you serve?
2: I felt, you know, there's a lot of positive has come out of this. You know, we've certainly re-looked at the way we live, what we value the most in life. I think that's been huge, how we've started, you know, as individuals and as organizations, how we serve the community. And just that whole idea that we can be broad-minded, we can be much more flexible in how we serve the public has been, to me, probably one of the biggest things, that we're going to go into this sort of a more hybrid mode of service. It's not going away. We really love what we've been able to do with the online programming, you know, how we reach out to the public. Our literacy program's been thriving in a way that is really hard to believe. We've done so much of giving away the technology. So I'm sure we're going to continue to do a lot of this. And I'll just give the illiteracy as an example, because we started doing tutoring online and we realized that, well, you know, a lot of our literacy learners need the technology. They definitely don't have it. And so we partnered with the community agency that refurbishes old computers, and we started giving that away. But we did it as a loan-to-own program. And so they start off as a loan, and we could set some goals for our literacy learners, and then the computer would become theirs. And these were not high bars, but it was still something that you had to participate. But just realizing, I think this was something we could have done even before the COVID crisis. We could have been getting computers to get into the hands of our learners, but it put us in the situation that we had to rethink how we provide service. And so just this whole rethinking, looking at things with new eyes, thinking of how can we do it differently, and are we really reaching people the best way we can? And I think that's going to be big. The other thing about COVID, again, and this is related not just to COVID, but to all of the things that happened in the last year in the country, is really being much more aware of our equity, diversity, inclusion, which, you know, we took pride. I think libraries have always been proud in how we've served the community, but you suddenly realize maybe we aren't as good as we thought we were. And you begin to start looking at things and really reevaluating and laying a lot more sort of stress on these different aspects of service. We've been forced to look at everything again and really reevaluate how we're serving. And I will just want to give credit to what's happening in the COVID recovery, the money that's going to come through this ARPA, through the stimulus funds. I just want to mention that because that's unprecedented, the amount of money that's going to come in through this, you know, American Rescue Plan Act, $1.9 trillion going into simply rebuilding our nation. And for the first time probably ever, that money is coming directly to cities, that it's always otherwise come through counties or, you know, so local government cities have never got money directly. And we can actually get this money, and it's coming with so few strings attached that it's genuinely focused on serving at the local level of, you know, helping people recover at the local level. And I think that's been an amazing, amazing sort of moment for us in history, the way we're going to move forward. And I think we're all going to come out of it much stronger.
1: And Derek, what are some of the good things that can come out of all this?
0: You know, I think, again, for a long time, I've been part of the Genty fan club because she articulates so much about the way that I feel about what libraries can do. So what I think has been transformative about this past year plus is that I think that libraries have recognized that we can make a difference in anything that's facing our community. There are very few agencies that are equipped to deal with the effects of a racial equity reckoning, a economic crisis, a public health crisis, all at the same time. But these are all problems that we have tools to help our communities work through. And these are all issues that, you know, can be part of our purview. I think that libraries can easily kind of put ourselves into boxes. is that there are specific things that we do. Obviously, literacy and child development and school readiness, you know, these are things that are obvious nexuses with the library. And Susan mentioned some of the work that was done in Redwood City and other communities using the library as a central point for discussion of the housing crisis and how people can be brought together for solutions to address that issue that has plagued the Bay Area for quite some time. So, I mean, for me, you know, while I'm exhausted in some ways, I also feel energized by the realization that, you know, libraries don't have to just transform communities in kind of the narrow ways that we stereotypically think of, that libraries have the power to really contribute to whatever our communities are facing.
1: And Susan, turning to you, you've worked not only with our two wonderful subject matter experts today, but libraries across the state. What are some of the good things that you could see coming out of what looks to be darkness in to the light?
4: Well, thank you. I had high expectations for this conversation, and I love that we've had a chance to hear, have these leaders blend being an accountable public agency with nimble, caring people. We're constantly monitoring the pulse of the community and what it needs. And for me, what I hope comes out of COVID is what Derek said, that we are not going to unsee the realities facing our communities. But I think libraries have a unique set of sight lines where these things come together, not to overwhelm, not to ask librarians to be superheroes that solve it all, but really to be those key collaborators that both Jenty and Derek talked about. What are those collaborations? What is that web of understanding who needs what and the supports and the ecosystem in the community, including activating those community members who can be part of making things better and transform so that people are not just a bucket of needs, they are part of the solution. So as the library helps people grow in their own individual potential, I get so excited about the collective potential. And I think, George, your series, The Voices of Community, you know, let's do this pausing, what we just did today, to reflect. Been working with libraries up and down the state on librarirecovery.org, preparing to respond and recover together. And we have some libraries and some public agencies that are so busy, it's like, oh, will this be over soon? And it is the organizations that pause and reflect and figure out just what we were doing today. How can we leverage it? How were these disruptions positive? That is where we can accelerate that growth and that transformation. So this series, these leaders, the whole thing to me addresses, it's not if, but when that next disaster is coming. But we can make the transformation happen in between as well.
1: Thank you. That was great. I want to thank Susan for helping put together this really wonderful panel with Ashanti and Derek to talk about the importance of public libraries in our community and all of their wonderful stories and insights. And we'll make sure that everybody who's listening to the show will have your websites and information. And of course, the music video, gotta make sure we share that out. And want to just thank you for being a part of a really wonderful conversation. But more importantly, going forward, I'll be really excited to see how libraries reinvent themselves, because you've discussed a lot about reinvention today. So stay safe and healthy out there in our crazy new normal.
0: Thank you so much, George.
4: Thank you, George. Thank you so much.
3: 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Earlier in the program, we heard from Susan Stewart-Clark of Common Knowledge, Jenty Adelman, Director of Library Services for the City of Hayward, and Derek Wolfgram, Director of the Redwood City Public Library, leaders demonstrating how libraries advance equity, learning, and community resilience. 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
5: 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I'm George Koster in San Francisco, and join us for our next highlight episode in the COVID-19 series. 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
6: I can't believe he found them.
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1: I regard myself as a soldier, though a soldier of peace.
2: I have a dream that one day
1: a soldier of peace,
2: this nation will rise up,
1: a soldier of peace,
2: live out the true meaning of its creed. 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I have a dream.
1: So a soldier of peace.

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1: Well, greetings and good morning, everybody. Welcome to another episode of Nonviolence Radio. I'm your host, Stephanie Van Hook, and I'm here in the studio with my co-host and news anchor of the Nonviolence Report, Michael Nagler, and we're from the Meta Center for Nonviolence in Petaluma, California. Well, on this show today, we're going to continue along the path of restorative justice. Our last episode was with Dominique Barter, who's one of the really key, influential thought leaders in the field of restorative justice, spending 30 years in the favelas in Rio de Janeiro and moving on from there with really a pathway of trying to remember our innate wisdom that leads to restorative processes, that justice is a part of us and we can do it ourselves. And then restorative justice as a field has just exploded in the best way possible all over, drawing from indigenous wisdom and also some forms of orienting toward a standardization of the processes too. And sometimes it's working with courts, sometimes it's taking a training where you're doing level 1, 2, 3, and sometimes you're just trying to, you know, rediscover your innate wisdom and coming in with it with I don't know. So on this show today, we're going to be hearing from somebody who has more of a standardization approach to the field and a lot of wisdom to share and a lot of experience to share on that. I think a lot of the work of restorative justice is deeply embedded into the work of nonviolence. Like restorative justice, Michael, I'll bring you in on this. Restorative justice to me is really where the rubber hits the road. I keep saying that, where the rubber hits the road for nonviolence, that you can study nonviolence and think about it and practice it. But when you start going beyond retributive thinking in your mind and in your heal, so then you have to heal from that. And then you start noticing all of the retribution and all of the vengeance that's part of our culture. You start to realize that all of this is feeding into the violent structures that we have. And so one of the most radical things that we can do is then to reject that kind of media, to reject that kind of thinking, to whether you want to use the word reject or transform or whatever, but distance yourself from it and start to find other ways, get curious about other ways of solving our problem. Because if we want to end the structures of violence that are part of our world, they run on retribution. Everything from the prison system to punishing children to immigration reform in this country to war. Yeah. Michael.
2: That was very well said, Stephanie. I'll only add one thing, and that is that restorative justice could be looked upon as a transition, a pivot from a retributive world to a world where conflicts hardly ever arise. Everybody has what they need. Distant future, ideal. Conflicts will always be there, but they can be adjusted almost as soon as they arise. And restorative justice is based on a principle of unity, and it enables us to shift out of that culture of alienation and culture of separateness. That's the real point here.
1: Yeah, I think that deep down, what we know about restorative justice is that it's a paradigm shift. Where we feel that we have the wisdom to resolve our conflicts. I don't want to say differences even, but we want to resolve our conflicts in peaceful ways, in ways that take care of everybody's needs, in ways that do not depend on punishment.
2: Yeah, and they do not depend on an external agency with, unimpeachable power over us. You've stressed this, and I think very wisely, that it restores our confidence and our focus onto our own resources. Yeah. And we grow instead of, being helpless pawns.
1: Yeah. Wow. And in the conversation that I'm about to share with Jonathan Bradley, I'll do a quick intro for him in a minute. He really emphasizes that while we have processes that we can draw from and those are available, that we can't also be too rigid with those processes either, because rigidity and this idea of outcomes and work, as we say at Meta, work versus work, right? Mm-hmm. Our actions help work in the short term, but they never work in the long term when we're using violence. And so we want to be mindful of language that we use about how we talk about restorative justice, that, okay, well, it's better to use because the outcomes are better. Well, that's not the point of it either, right? The point is sort of rediscovering who we are, rediscovering what we're capable of. And when we have a goal at the end, that, you know, I'm going to get what I want and you're going to, it's going to work for me. We put a limitation on the process. Like we trust that it's going to work. We know that in the long term, this is going to do good work. Yeah, I'm getting kind of stumbling around work here, and you're looking at me with confusion and fear.
2: No, I'm fine. I just wanted to mention something that occurred to me. We have these billboards all over the area here where the slogan is Law Tigers, and a big picture of a snarling tiger. And I was thinking, what would be the restorative equivalent? It would be Law Elephants. Gentle, powerful animals.
1: Law kittens.
2: law kittens. Well, yeah. They're a little too fragile, though I dearly love them.
1: And they have claws, you know.
2: Yeah, claws and teeth. Yeah, I got swiped by one of our cats yesterday.
1: Yeah. All right, back to the show. So I want to introduce Jonathan Bradley. He's a practicing mediator and restorative justice specialist, and he's the co-executive director of SEEDS Community Resolution Center. Their website is seedscrc.org, and they're a wonderful organization. Jonathan just came on brand new as they're redesigning, reorienting the organization in their work, and so they're a sort of fresh start, fresh new co-executive director, and he's pretty amazing. So here's our conversation with Jonathan Bradley.
3: I had a job working for the Oakland Unified School District as a contractor, and at that time we were training middle school students to be peer mediators in the Oakland public schools. And so there was a peer mediation program that we had there at that time. While we were doing that and being in these middle schools, what I found was that while mediation is really a wonderful process to utilize, there were some limitations with regards to it, mainly the size, number of the students who were getting involved in things. Large groups of students were involved in lots of different stuff. And so I basically need something a little bit more dynamic than just a mediation model. And I was invited to, at that time, RJOY, Restorative Justice for Oakland Youth, were training teachers, administrators, also staff in the Oakland Public School District. And so there was a couple of people at my school site who were trained in restorative practices, restorative justice at the time. And I was invited to a couple of their processes that they were holding. And these processes were very dynamic and involved lots of different kids. I was kind of like, yeah, this is something else that I need to actually add to the list of services that I'm providing. So not just mediation, but something a little bit more dynamic, which can involve large groups of kids, like circles and things like that. So I got invited to some of those, and it was really interesting to see how the facilitators held the space for the students to talk about all kinds of issues and things that they were having, and then to also you know how you learn something at a training, then you bring it back to your work site. And it's not that you're applying exactly what you learned at the training, but some of the things that they do at those trainings, you can definitely apply like immediately back on the work site. And with these trainings in specifically, because they're dealing with large groups of kids, I'm talking like 10, 15 students. And so I heard that they were, RJOY were holding trainings. And I also knew that there were at least two people at my school site who had those trainings, were utilizing that resource sort of on site right there. And I got a chance to be involved in it. And then I heard about another training that they were having. And I knew that the person who was scheduled to go to that training wasn't going to go to that training. And so I just inserted myself, and I just showed up at the training. you know, because I'm kind of like a little bit like that, not a lot like that, but sort of like, you know, this is super interesting. I want to know more about it. So I'm going to let them tell me, no, you can't come to this one. You have to come to the next one. You have to pay. You have to do something like that. But that, none of that happened. They're like, yeah, come on in. And so I got to sit with Fania Davis, who actually was the executive director of RJOI, who brought restorative practices to Oakland Unified School District. And another woman named Rita Alfred. These are just powerful people in this work who I got to train with, who trained me. And I will tell you this, like going to that training for those, that it was a Saturday and a Sunday, I believe, and then coming right back to school on that Monday and applying everything that I had learned from that training immediately in the setting, meaning that I couldn't have given you a definition of restorative practices at that time, didn't know what that was. I'm sure they went over it at the training, but all I remember is the things that they did at the training. And so I just immediately came back into the school using circle practice and exposing the students to a whole new way of thinking about conflict, harm, you know, and even punishment or the lack thereof, and why that's important to think about those things. And just had a really Oakland at that time. And

0: supporting restorative practices at their school site, especially at West Oakland Middle School where I was at, and then a couple of other schools where some colleagues worked at too at that time.
1: What were some of the ways that the administrators were brought along in this process? Because when we proposed restorative practices here in Petaluma, we were invited to like a meeting with teachers and administrators to present, and they just really felt firmly that punishment is what works. And we don't agree. We don't agree at all. So we felt like it definitely fell flat because of the worldview of the administrators and teachers. And so how did you convince them? There's good evidence, right? There's excellent evidence.
0: Yeah, evidence measurements. You know, I think what worked and continues to work for me is to just sort of bring who you are to the work. And so at that time, you have to understand that at least it is so what you're saying is true too. It was just the schools that Oakland targeted to have this work at those certain sites. So administrators at those sites that we were at wanted this work there. And so that's why it was there at those sites. Other school sites, it wasn't there because administrators didn't want it there. One of the first things to do is to have the administrators and the administration team to go through a training of the restorative practices, and also an understanding of the trainers have to understand what they're actually training people to do in these situations. One of the key takeaways for the work is that, again, it's couched in the actual language of the work. So you say restorative practices, well, that's just like saying basketball or football, or better yet, for me, it's like saying, like this pen here that I'm holding, there it is. I'm sure that this is a powerful instrument, but if I drop it down there and it's not going to do anything for me, it's not going to work for me. I have to first know that it probably possesses some power to it, and then I have to have somebody teach me how to actually hold it. And then I have to practice with it, and I have to use it. And over time, I become good at it, and it works for me, and it works for everybody. So restorative practices is something you have to first understand and want to, you know, grasp hold of the idea or the ideology that this is interesting. And then somebody has to teach you how to utilize it, and then you have to pick it up, and you have to do it. And you have to practice. I'm practicing all the time, every day. It's just like practicing anything else, like language or walking. Everybody always says you got to crawl before you can walk, and that's true. You got to, most if not all babies learn how to crawl before they can walk, and still have to get up and do that little rocking thing before you can step off. And you know, so yeah, it's just taking baby steps like that and really going all the way back. One thing that you have to understand as a practitioner, we don't utilize the language of punitive justice. The language of punitive justice is it worked and it didn't work. That's always within punitive justice. And so when someone tells me that it works, or let's say someone tells you RJ doesn't work, my reply rebuttal to that is, are you working it? Do you understand how this works? And have you been using it? Have you been practicing it? It's a practice. You have to not only think, it's got to start here in your head, then it has to flow through your body, and you have to walk it, talk it, breathe it, and all those other things that you do with things like that. But and so I think that's, for me, what keeps me in this work is never utilizing or being subjected to, even when the students that I work with and adults around me say, well, that didn't work or that worked. But sort of as a practitioner, steering away from the measuring tools that sometimes people try to superimpose on the work. And I understand why, because it is a new and emerging field of study and practice. And so it's just going to go through those growing pains until everything is kind of, you know, sometimes people talk about, oh, well, you don't need anything written down, you don't need anything like this. And so even amongst practitioners, there's a hesitancy to standardize the practices. I'm not one of those people. I believe the practices should be standardized, must be standardized in order to in order to be sustainable, they have to be standardized in our own restorative standardization, not in a punitive standardization way.
1: So when people hear restorative justice, they might have a lot of different ideas of what that means. What does it mean to you besides the practice? Like, if just kind of restorative justice 101, where do we get started? How do we shift our thinking into a restorative

0: narrative framework.
1: So that takes, again, it takes practice too. It's about, again, like you said, shifting your thoughts as opposed to an incident happens. What should you do? Well, I could cut their head off. Well, that's one thing you could do. What else could you do? Well, what else could we do? Maybe, you know, we could talk about it or something like that. Something else you could do too. So I think it's really thinking about things differently, sort of in the Einstein sort of theory, relativity sort of ideology, where, you know, if you keep trying to solve something the same way again, that's just not the way to solve something, is by thinking about it and doing it the same way. Because we all know that punitive justice works really well. That's why people keep killing people, even in states where there's capital punishment, where people could go to jail and get the death penalty for killing somebody. People are still killing people. People are still breaking the law out there because that works so well. Traffic signals and signposts and all that works so well, but it just keeps our jails full is what it does, whether it's working or not. I keeps money in that pocket. Okay, great. So yeah, you can get into some deeper arguments around those types of things. I sort of try to stick to mine, which is where, and not to be facetious or anything, which is, yeah, thinking about restorative justice is thinking about doing something differently, depending on what the situation is. And then sometimes it really doesn't depend on what the situation is. I can tell you some of the most egregious stories that were dealt with in this way, because ultimately I've talked to people who were harmed in a lot of different ways. And ultimately people want to know what people were thinking. They want to talk to people. Why aren't we giving people who are victims of crime that opportunity to talk to the person who committed the crime against them? What kind of senseless messes are we in here where you think that you know best? I'm telling you, I want to talk to him. And you're telling me you're keeping me from him. And it's against the law for me to talk to him. And you have no process set up for me to do that. What kind of madness is this? I'm the victim. I want to talk to him. Oh, you can't do it. Well, there's that and the other thing. Well, we can't have that. What? It happened to me. It didn't happen to you. I want to talk to him. And so in situations like that, where I've had situations where people have contacted Seeds, wonderful story where the young man broke into this woman's house with his buddy. I tell the story all the time. He went to juvenile hall. He got arrested and went to juvenile hall, did everything he was supposed to do, came back, and he sat on the porch right across from the house that he had broken into. And the woman would come out every day, and she's like, I got to talk to him. Seeds, can you help me talk to this young man? So we set up a situation where they could get together. This was, of course, after the punitive stuff had already taken place. And so after that, we set up a situation to where they could talk to each other. And the interesting thing to land the plane about the story was when he heard the impact of what he had done on a little girl who lived in the house that he broke into, he felt so bad because he has a little sister, too, and he would never want his sister to have felt like that. But you can't tell those stories when those things are taken away and people can't really sit down and kind of with a guided, held space, listen to each other, whatever the story is, whatever happened. And this is not rocket science. I mean, we're going into this, you know, when you think about New Zealand and what goes on there and Australia and how they take these wonderful, beautiful practices, restorative justice, and they give people the option. They give you the option. You get to decide what option. You want to go to jail? Okay, we can do that too. That's where you want to go. We'll just go to jail. No problem. You're choosing that though, because you could have this other option where this person wants to sit and talk to you about what happened. You want to do that? That's much tougher than going to jail. I'm telling you that right now. You just ran over somebody's kid and killed them. It's much tougher than going to jail.
0: That's really powerful. And I think that's part of the beauty of restorative practices and the restorative framework is how it changes us to see the humanity of one another in a way that retributive systems don't allow, is what you're reinforcing. And yet one of the big arguments that people would have or question marks, or their hearts are nervous and closed off to restorative practices, because they say, how do you get accountability for harm? So I'd love to hear how you answer that. Like, I don't know if I want to get involved in restorative justice because I want this person to be held accountable for what they did.
1: Oh, so the option would be on the person who was harmed, you're saying. And so, yeah, I think that if the person who's harmed does not want to be involved in something, then that's what they want. That they get to choose because right now they actually don't get to choose. And even when they choose and say that, I've talked to people who have said that, and they still want to know, well, what did he say? Why did he say he did it? You talked to him. Didn't you talk to him? Yeah, I talked to him. Well, what did he say? They still want to know.
0: Do you feel that a restorative framework and restorative practices can help hold people accountable? Do you see that in your work?
1: Yes, and parts of it definitely, because we have something called a conference, which you may or may not be aware of. And it's a little bit more of a dynamic meeting where there are people placed at this process who are the direct person who is impacted by it, their support, maybe professional people, maybe people like clergy, maybe business owners, community organizers, community people. So it's a really robust meeting. And at that meeting, the person who did the harm is given the opportunity to repair the harm in at least three or four or even more areas. The areas that the person directly asked to repair harm is with the person they harmed, with their families, with the community, and also with themselves. Because whenever you commit harm, while you are harming someone else, you're also harming yourself. And so within that process, the accountability is not only on the person who harmed, but the people or the persons who were harmed. What would you like this person to do to repair this with you? And so a lot of times when we talk about things, a lot of times people don't think about that because nobody's ever asked them, what does she need to do to repair this with you? What do you want them to do? What would you like them to do in a perfect world or in an imperfect world? And so you get all kinds of ideas that come to people's head because people start to think. And so you have to think of repair. What do you want? You want them to go to jail for 10 years? Okay, that's what you want. And that's not really what you want, but maybe that is what you want. What else? What do you want for repair? And those questions sometimes get left out because of those who think of restorative practices as a slap on the wrist. Slap on the wrist. First of all, it's really hard for somebody to sit down across from somebody who you harmed. It's really hard. Second of all, it's almost even harder for that person who was harmed to think of what they need for repair. Because that's just something that just doesn't get talked about a lot. And so everybody has to think about repair and what that looks like. And it's not on me, the onus of repair as a facilitator. It's on the people who are directly impacted by what's going on. What do you want for repair? I'm not going to superimpose something into this. I think that he should, come over and cut your grass and wash your car for 10 days, and that will repair it for you, I think. You get to say what you need for that person to repair it with you. And then person got to do that. Can you do that? I could do that. Well, who's going to monitor that? And the people step up to monitor that. And who's going to check in on that? Who's going to make sure that those things are happening? So nothing gets left. And then who's going to reconvene and meet with the person who was harmed and says, did they do it? How you feel now? Do they need to do some more? Are you okay? That sort of thing. So, where, get arrested, go to jail, you get out, you go on.
0: What I'm learning from you is that there's so much choice involved in restorative practices and that seems to really excite you too. I see that becoming a common theme in what we're discussing is you have the choice. You have the choice. Whereas in another system, there's no choice involved, right? The law decides what's your choice.
1: Law says you got caught smoking in the boys' room and you get to get suspended for 5 days. That's the law. That's the rule.
0: So there's something very human about restorative justice. There's something that it seems like that choice is really alive inside of you. And I wonder if you could say more about it.
1: Well, I think it's for me, it's just because of the work that I do and how I have to and love to sort of really hold to those principles in lots of different settings. I wouldn't say I'm the most restorative person in the world initially off hands or anything like that. I mean, things happen all the time, but, I get cut off on the freeway just like everybody else. I try not to honk my horn at people or anything like that and stuff, but, you know, because I think about doing other things, but I don't engage that kind of stuff. For me, it's really just really practicing this work and really bringing it every day that this is, put it lightly, you have to, in certain environments, you have to spray yourself with sucker repellent, you know, before you get there, because the suckers are just going to be on you all day about pulling and prodding and poking and nodding and all kind of stuff like that. And it's just kind of like, okay, well, if that's what y'all want to do, then y'all can go ahead and do it. But I'm not going to change the way that I do things. This is what I do. And I believe in what I do. And I believe wholeheartedly in what I do. And just because you don't, that's okay with me. You don't have to. I'm not even worried about you. I'm not trying to convince anybody of anything. I'm not trying to proselytize. I'm not a preacher or a teacher or any of those things. I'm a restorative practices practitioner. That's what I do. And I'm going to do that. And it's been tested. It gets tested on a daily basis, almost like on an hourly basis. I remember an old principal when I was here, eventually had to leave it alone because he said to me, he said, well, you know, we had a circle that didn't work. And so, Mr. Bradley, what would you do? Should we kick him out? I was like, hey, bro, that's your world. That's not mine. That's what you do over there. You know, so if you want restorative, I got you all day. We got all this all day. You know, you want to do that? You go ahead and do that, man. That's your call. That's what you got to do. But I don't want nothing to do with that. Don't come to me asking me if you're going to send somebody home for 5 days or 10 days or whatever you're going to do. Do what you do. You know what I'm saying? You want a circle? I got you. You want restorative conversations? All day. You know what I'm saying? But yeah. And it's wonderful to not have to. And I do understand where, I mean, it's not that I don't understand where administrators and teachers, I completely understand their roles and stuff like that. You know, I would never want to put myself in a role like that where I had to wear all these different kind of hats and stuff like that. And I know what the pressure is, especially on administrators, to use these practices. I mean, somebody gets hurt, somebody gets somebody gets cussed out or somewhere, you know, and something's got to happen, right? I mean, because that's what we send up to the office and they didn't do anything. Got to do something, right? You got to do something. It's just, what is the something that you do? And so it's really nice to work in a district that I work at a school here, and the district has voted on unanimously in the past a resolution for utilizing restorative practices within this district. And that's new for a lot of school districts. Whether that means that we got work on the ground to do, yeah, of course we got work. There's always going to be work to do. But at least at the district level, they're saying that, hey, we support these practices here in our district. And it's really nice to say that, even though, you know, it's still a tough sell out here, you know.
0: I think about the way that how countercultural restorative practices are too. I think that in media, politics, news media, entertainment media, retribution is all over the place. It's very rare to find restorative stories in those spaces. And then it starts to get to seed itself into people's minds that this is the way that we should be together. And even recently, there was a decision about firing squads, like the escalation of, you know, retributive mm-hmm. justice and the death penalty. Like, we're just gonna fire on people. Like, this is, I mean, it's madness. How do you cope with the retributive model and everything that's around us with your light of knowledge that you're, you know, and spark that you're carrying, knowing that restorative justice is so beautiful?
1: Yeah, I think these are so without that, my job is boring. Without them, it's boring. I need them to be like that. I need to have that as part of my daily. You know, it would be boring any otherwise. If this was all like, can you imagine like this whole space that we're in, this whole restorative, everything is cool, you know, nobody does, everybody gets from a conference, everybody gets to circles, community buildings, all like that. I wouldn't have nothing to do. And I'd have to find something else to do because everybody's already doing it, you know. And I think the pleasure in it is that also is working with people who you're bringing them along slowly, spoon feeding people the information and the ideology, and just seeing where they're going to go with it, you know, and hope for the best. You know, I've been up. So for me, it's been wonderful to kind of see working with some of the young people that I'm working with, and then have them come back around, bounce back, and want to be involved in this work at different levels, and being able to support that at different times. That's been interesting. So, I think, yeah, getting young people and older people this information, keeping it in their ear, keeping it relevant, and, you know, just letting them know that there are alternatives out there, and they have to make the choices when they go forward, you know, and everybody's got to decide what they're going to do and how they're going to deal with things in the world. Yeah, could it be a little bit less? I mean, it probably could be a little bit less, but then it still would be boring if I didn't have people talking about me, wondering what I'm doing, whether it works or not. You know, I love that too. I love it didn't work. The students are always going, well, it didn't work, you know, and I'll, you know, and then I get to impart a little bit of information and bring it back down to the pencil, you know, or the computer, or these other things that don't really work if you don't know how to work them and you don't practice them and change what you're thinking about doing them, you know. So either people are going to do that or they're not, but at least they listen to you for a little while, and maybe something will click, who knows, you know. Because I think that sometimes there's a facade that goes up, and I kind of understand that too. You know, teachers who utilize the practices in their classrooms but don't support the practice outwardly because the teachers' union is against restorative practices and those sorts of things. So having those little bright spots is always just sort of looking for those and how to highlight those and enhance those a little bit more. So that's kind of me, you know.
0: So it sounds like you're having a lot of fun. Because there's so much going on. You have a lot of work to do. We all do.
1: Yeah.
0: Do you have any recommendations for any really great media about RJ or even not directly related, but you're like, there it is. I see it. I see maybe there's a film or a book or something that you've read that is like, this shows it really well. I don't know.
1: It would be more of a conglomerate, sort of a hodgepodge of things from, so I'm online and always look at YouTube, and it's amazing that 15 years ago on YouTube, there was maybe one video on restorative practices. Now there are 100 videos, you know, not only that, the TED Talks, and that's just locally. I always look outside of the United States and to see what New Zealand's always doing. I'm always trying to stay abreast of what they're doing there, and in Australia, how they're really utilizing these practices. And I've actually tied them to their legal system. And I know our legal system is looking at that, and they kind of mess around with it a little bit. They have their options now in a lot of the youth courts and youth facilities. They have restorative practices or restorative justice options that they offer youth as opposed to other things that they have. So they have these programs. And so I've been around long enough to kind of see that happening and kind of continue to kind of look for what's on the cutting edge. What are people doing now? Oh, what is that? Transformative justice. Oh, that's so interesting. Let me look at that and see what that's all about. Oh, that's great too, you know. And I don't think there's anything between me and the transformative justice folks or the ideology. I embrace transformative justice. I think it's very important to think about systems that people are involved in and how to address those systems in a restorative way at the system level.
0: Yeah. So there's lots out there.
1: There's a lot. Stuff going on out there.
0: Are there cases that you wouldn't take up at Seeds? Like, how do you triage, like, what you'd be willing to do?
1: Yeah, you know, I'm watching this show called Monarch right now. So if Godzilla and King Kong had a problem, I think, you know, we'd probably have to push that down the line a little ways to somebody else. But other than that, yeah, we stand pretty, you know, we're ready to do just about anything restorative people want to do. And we have a lot of different options. Some of them were mentioned as opposed to modalities, the processes, restorative practices that we have in place to pretty much address just about anything people want to talk about. You know, people want to get together and sit and deal with it. We're the people that I, not only myself, I work around a wonderful, wonderful group of individuals who are highly trained, very skilled at this work. Before speaking to you, is the co-ED of an organization, but the people who are forming that, our board right now, are all just absolutely wonderful practitioners of this work as well. And not only that, I have other colleagues whom I'm in touch with. And so we can find somebody somewhere to help you out if that's what you need, you know, whether workshop trainings or restorative services. Yeah.
0: Jonathan, thank you so much for your time today. I appreciate you. I appreciate what you're doing, and I appreciate your sharing with us.
1: Thank you, Stephanie. Thanks for thanks for reaching out. Love it.
0: That was Jonathan Bradley. He's the co-executive director of Seeds, And their website is seedscrc.org. And you can go to the website, learn more about restorative justice, and also take a training. They have a number of trainings coming up, and they also tailor trainings to your organization or community or whatever you need. They're there to, as he said, talk to you all day about restorative justice. That's what they're there for. So it's wonderful to know that this community, this resource exists in this community. And also, they work with anybody all over. So that's the power of being online, too. So a big thank you to Jonathan Bradley. For those of you just tuning in, you're here at Nonviolence Radio. And let's turn now to our nonviolence report with Michael Nagler. Michael, welcome back.
2: Thanks a lot, Stephanie. Yeah, and as always, I'm very enthusiastic about the variety and intensity and spread of the nonviolent actions that are going on in our world today. And I want to just reemphasize how critical it is to uplift these events, because it will help to break through that miasma that you were referring to in the conversation we just had with Jonathan Bradley, that people do not see an alternative, and they just passively get pulled into retributive and then violent stances toward life. So lifting up alternatives, I think, is an absolutely critical thing we can do to enliven our culture and open the path to a better future. So now, tomorrow, in fact, there's a big protest march that's being planned. It's called All Roads Lead to the South. And the issue there is gerrymandering. They protesters are against gerrymandering and other forms of election fraud. A very, very central thing to do. And I want to point out that this very issue, election fraud, precipitated the people power revolutions across Eastern Europe and elsewhere in the world. So it is the right issue to, or a right issue to focus on. And it's similarly in Israel, there have been they've been protests against attacks on democracy by the Netanyahu regime, which shows once again that anti-democracy and violence go together, and that this affects both our domestic life and our foreign policy. So there really is no such thing as being a democratic society with fairness and justice for all within our own country or whatever boundaries we're looking at, and then exporting violence elsewhere. To do violence towards others is to do violence toward oneself. So that's, again, another good example of that basic principle, which would be so helpful if people were aware of it. I've been thinking recently, as a matter of fact, of what would an ideal educational system look like if we had one? Because, you know, that was my background. I was an educator. And one thing I think I would do if I were the president of something would be to instill people with a much better, much higher image of what a human being is and what our potentials are, and then to completely rewrite history with tremendous examples of nonviolent action that have gone on all over the world and that we tend not to hear about. So recently, on another front, going abroad now, another flotilla has been blocked. And this time it was blocked 1,000 kilometers from Gaza, which is strictly illegal, but that doesn't seem to bother Israel at all. And they get away with it every time. And this time a couple of activists were arrested and mistreated. And I want to point out the principle again that we are, the flotillas are putting Israel in what's called a dilemma. So this is a dilemma action. If they let the flotilla in, it blocks their it breaks up their blockade. If they don't let them in, they look bad. Though, of course, they don't seem to worry very much about that. But the thing that's new now is that the Israelis are escalating, blocking a flotilla and arresting people and mistreating them at such a distance from their goal. Is an escalation on their part. And normally what we try to do in nonviolence is escalate our nonviolence. In a way, that's happening in the sheer outpouring of support. There was something like 200 activists on board this flotilla, if I'm not mistaken. If you want to know more about it, you can always follow Greta Thunberg. She, very, very good reportage and very just the right kind of passion. So let me cycle now back to more local events, in this case, Wisconsin. There was a very dramatic, I just love this, there was a very dramatic nonviolent raid carried out by 1,000 people, the raid of a beagle breeding and research facility there in Wisconsin. So they rescued 1,500 beagles. That's an average of 1.5 beagles per protester. And two of the animal welfare organizations that were involved stepped up to pay for and rehome the dogs with willing families. So it is a powerful success story. And I always want to remind people of what the Roman philosopher, actually Greek philosopher functioning in Rome, first century of our era, Porphyry, said that if we mistreat animals, we will mistreat one another, because it is the same disregard for life in them and by us, in us. Stephanie?
0: Oh, I love this story about the beagles, because it demonstrates so well the power of nonviolent direct action as a what Gandhi would call an optical, what did he call that, an optical experiment, or
2: ocular demonstration.
0: Yeah, sorry. Okay, he called it an ocular demonstration, so that either you're participating in it or you're watching it. Okay. And it's really part of their technique and strategy to do these actions and then get a lot of media coverage for it, because then that starts to change the public's opinion of the people who aren't involved. And this one just went viral. Like, it had been in the works for years. Not only, started with like one guy going in to rescue a beagle a few years ago, to turning into court cases, pressure every single day on that place until years later, like 3 years later, I think, that they were able to have this rescue. And it also shows, you don't have, not everybody has to be doing the same things. Those people who are ready to foster the dogs had to be open-hearted and willing to do that, in the same way that the people who are doing the direct action had to do that. And then the people, everyone in between, right? This action was successful because of the diversity of people's availability and what they can do. And so, okay, see, obviously I'm excited about this because I just think it demonstrates nonviolence so well. I'm happy to share that in our next interview, it'll be with Zoe Rosenberg, who was part of this action, who was put in solitary confinement for chicken rescue in Petaluma. I mean, so I'm super excited to get to just honor and raise up this campaign. So I'll stop talking now, Michael, because I could just keep going on and on about how wonderfully perfect this action was in terms of showing how you use strategy and principle and patience and impatient patience, and how it benefits our connection with other living beings. See, I can't stop. All right, stop me. Turn off my mic.
2: Stop.
0: Here we go.
2: Before I talk about more beagles. No, that was wonderful, Stephanie. I couldn't have said it better myself.
0: All right, I'll say one more thing, Michael.
2: Okay.
0: Right, just because it's, there's
2: why
0: that
2: why am
0: study.
2: I not surprised?
0: There's just that study that it always makes, this action makes me think of that study that we talk about loneliness, too, that begonias are good, budgies are better, beagles are best. All of these living beings support our own awakening to the interconnection of life. And there's this study that shows that people who take care of a begonia, come alive, do better on in their healing. Those who take care of a budgie, it takes a little bit more work. Mm. But those who take care of beagles do their best in terms of healing. And so there's just so much there.
2: Yeah.
0: Long live the beagles.
2: Long live them. I forgot about that connection. That's wonderful. And those were people in a rehab facility, which enabled us to do a scientific, quantitative study of how well people recovered from illness when they had some responsibility. And that's wonderfully counterintuitive in our culture, because we think if you pass billboards illustrating the good life, it's mostly people reclining in a hammock with palm trees in the background. And
0: that's all capitalist propaganda.
2: Yeah. And that's just such a travesty of what we are and what we could do and what we need to do in order to become fulfilled. So, this is a powerful success story. It illustrates, I'm paraphrasing Rivera's son's report here, illustrates the dynamic power of direct action. And here's what it could do. It could bring an issue to a boiling point, which we call the nonviolent moment. It focuses public attention and inserts necessary tension into the situation that galvanizes problem solving. So obviously this can be dangerous, but doing nothing is also completely not an option. And it leads to problem solving, negotiations, and conflict resolution, hopefully through restorative action. So this particular action put pressure on multiple parties. And I like this aspect, both intentionally and unintentionally, that when you do the right thing, it has a multiplier effect, and you end up influencing more than you thought. In this case, it was the dog breeding company, the state officials, animal welfare organizations, and the public. And here's the thing. Each of these parties made a shift in their stance on the issue, which is really opposite of the win-lose strategy, the win-lose framework. So this included enforcing a ruling that the company had to give up its breeding license. The state officials were involved there. But also, this part is really good, offering to compensate the company for releasing the dogs. And both organizations got involved in that. They compensated people also who adopted beagles. Now, this reminds me of an issue that really goes back there, is when seal pups were being taken for their fur, and organizations rose up to put a stop to this. But what they also did was research into how the companies doing that could have an alternative source of income. So again, it's that principle of disrupting the cycle of violence and disrupting the win-lose framework. On another front, shareholder activists last year were able to block anti-DEI policies in some 30 major corporations that were worth a combined $13 trillion. I mean, you're talking about real money. And what they also did was launched a parallel platform called POE that is a database that's publicly accessible and is already outperforming the old systems. It's a good example of an alternative or parallel institution, which is a type of nonviolent action, and we call this a part of constructive program, where you build a replacement to the old system, and you challenge it by building mass participation in a more just and fair alternative. Buckminster Fuller, that's right, who said the way to disestablish an unfair system, an unjust system, is not necessarily to attack it directly, but to build a better one, which renders the unjust one obsolete. So another good example of things going on different levels is a co-op that was started in Denver, a rideshare co-op, and it gave both drivers and riders, taxi drivers in particular, I guess, a way to challenge Uber. Another is radical booksellers and cooperative bookstores that are providing an alternative to corporate booksellers. It's always seemed to me that that is one thing that should not be corporatized, is our reading habits. And it emphasized how readers can build democratic movements rather than being passive consumers. I think that's an awfully good example, because anything that breaks us out of our passivity, I mean, Gandhi felt that better than cowardice was violence. But of course, much better than violence is nonviolence. I also want to talk about a book, having just mentioned booksellers. This one is by Scott Nakagawa, and it's called The Anti-Authoritarian Playbook. And he, in this book, asks an important question that sometimes we overlook. Sometimes we think, how do we get in there and win and go home? But no, he asks the important question, what happens after we win? And he pointed out that many movements around the world, something that I've also been very interested in, have ousted a tyrant and then not filled it with an alternative, only to have another tyrant come in and fill the void. So his article, What Happens If We Win, is urging us to think ahead strategically and avoid this pitfall. And he said that the pro-democracy movement is getting better at resistance. We're building coalitions, developing strategies. We're learning from one another, something that I always like to emphasize. And in particular here, we're learning from international movements. But we aren't, as much as we should, answering the question what that will determine whether any of this matters over the long haul. And that is, what happens the day after we win? I think for me, a tragic example was the revolution in Egypt, the Tahrir Square rebellion, which was just about 100% nonviolent, which did dislodge Hosni Mubarak, but then, not having something ready to take its place, it just rolled over to another dictatorship. So, and Martin Luther King said that it's critical not to take on the role of victors, to reinforce that win-lose framework. And history is unforgiving on this point. Many movements have succeeded in resistance, but lacked that alternative. And I just want to uplift a person whom I think very highly of. I've been watching his little YouTube shorts almost every day. He is a priest. His name is Father David Gerlach, or Father David, he calls himself. He always starts his reports with saying, Father David here. Mm-hmm. And I love the way that he melds hard-hitting reality with his compassion. Just in the tone of voice, he manages to talk about these awful things that are going on without being too polarizing about it. And one gem from him recently is, he talked about the melding of reality with entertainment. That's something that has overtaken our country for the last many decades. It's never, never okay not to face the truth. And confusing reality with entertainment has been a bad example of that. In Nonviolent Peace Force, women leaders have been trained by them to stop violence in Sudan. And Nonviolent Peace Force itself has refused to stop protecting their communities in the face of great pressure. So just to tell you that this is a serious business. It involves risks. It involves courage. But when you engage courage and you're willing to take those risks, it often leads directly to success. So these are these institution is called Women Protection Teams. It's in the area called Tawila. So these women are creating safer spaces, strengthening community resilience, and, as always is the case, demonstrating the critical role that local women leaders can play. And that's about all I have time for today, folks, but that's not at all to exhaust nonviolence that's going on in our world.
0: Absolutely. Michael, thank you so much for doing the report and all of the work that you put into collecting this news and digesting it for us here on the show. It's much appreciated, and I know there's a lot of work that goes into it, so thank you. And we want to thank our mother station, KWMR, for making this show possible. We've been doing nonviolence radio here out of KWMR for over 10 years. So it's just something that delights us to do and helps us reach
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0: 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Petaluma Voice is a nonprofit, independent, locally owned, and operated news source for Petaluma, available online and paywall-free at petalumavoice.org. The theme of this week's issue is democracy. One way Petaluma residents can play a role in city government is through its committees, commissions, and boards. On Monday, new members were named to a variety of commissions and committees that provide valuable input to City Council. Another way to get involved is by helping to name Petaluma's longest path, which runs along the city's eastern border from Kenilworth Junior High to Casa Grande Road. The city is asking for your help. An independent police auditor, meanwhile, helps keep the Petaluma Police Department accountable. We've got the details from their presentation to City Council on Monday night. In other news, the city has committed $90 million to two wastewater system improvement projects, and on Monday, Council approved $70 million in bonds to help cover the cost. Our new column, Voices, provides a platform for community members to share expertise or express unique perspectives on life in Petaluma. We kick it off this week with a piece from Rich Brazil, Rear Commodore for the Petaluma Yacht Club, and Natalie Mitchell-Vinueza, co-owner of Grand Central Cafe, actor, and Petaluma native, is our subject for 5Qs this week. Finally, in Seen and Heard, we have photos from an impromptu free flower stand at the United Methodist Church on D Street. Again, all this and more is available at petalumavoice.org. That's it for this week. We'll be back next week with more headlines.
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If you need to go over my head, KPCA@PCA.TV. The views expressed here are not necessarily the views of KPCA Radio, its board of directors, volunteers, staff, or underwriters. The following program contains subject matter that some people might find objectionable. It is solely the responsibility of the show and does not necessarily reflect the views of KPCA. Sensitive listeners may wish to tune out at this time. The rest of us can get ready for, of course, an hour of soft psychedelic paisley prog, garage fuzz, hippie country, fringe jazz, and other music useful for plotting your escape with me on this warm summer afternoon. And that first track, which was quite a long one, thank you for sticking with me, but I've been wanting to play that for quite a while, was Christopher with What You Gonna Do off the record of the same name. That Christopher LP

back then it was about a $2,500 record. You could say it paid for the trip and then some. Anyway, that's how things will get started here, and I got some more exciting announcements for you coming up, but right now let's get back to the music. My goal is for the next 3-song set to be all San Francisco bands. I've only picked out 2 of the bands so far, so maybe fulfilling my promise to you, maybe not. This one, though, for sure, is a San Francisco band called the Beau Brummels. They've been played many times on the show before, particularly an album they put out that was all them covering other artists. I think I played just about everyone on there. But this is from Introducing the Beau Brummels. The shot on the cover, the iconic shot of the band running away from the wave on the beach, the Golden Gate Bridge disappearing into the fog behind them. This is a great one. I'm sure you already know that, and if not, you're going to find out right now on KPCA 103.3 FM.

And we're back, KPCA LP, Petaluma, California, 103.3 FM, Indoor Windows, with your host, Art Walker, reminding you of the times that you either were there for, or very possibly can't remember. Bless your heart. That was a four-song set. I advertised three. I played four. This is community radio. This is human-driven radio here. As far as I know, the algorithm isn't going to lie to you in the best way and give you four songs for the price of three, but people will, and that's a great reason to listen to 103.3 FM. Another great way to interact with the station is to keep in mind that we're a nonprofit multimedia organization and that we rely on memberships, that's me, and listener donations, that's you, to continue operating. So right now, please go to kpca.fm and donate to keep the voice of Petaluma on the air. When you go to the website, you won't hurt our feelings. You might be underwhelmed. But you also notice a banner at the top that says the new website is under construction. It's been a lot of work for a lot of people to make sure that the best, most functional, most user-friendly website that we can come up with will be the website that the company we've contracted with builds. The man who's building it is a very, very nice person with a very, very nice company, but unfortunately cannot afford to do it for free. So we're not relying entirely on listener donations. We shake every money tree available to nonprofit organizations, but donations are a part. So consider if it's something that you can be a part of. Thank you very much. What was in that four-song set? That last track was It's a Beautiful Day. And I'm pretty sure what we heard was Bulgaria, if I'm not mistaken. As I check my notes. Nope, we heard Bombay Calling. Boy. So today's an all-vinyl set, actually, I should mention. I used to do that really a lot when I came in, but at one point years ago, I actually ripped every CD I owned to a cloud and put them all in boxes. Shame on me. They're in my garage, inaccessible. And lately, I've really been relying on those files to do a lot of the shows. So today, I thought, I'm gonna leave the computer at home, resist the temptation, and just bring in a pile of records. But you know what I didn't think about? It is not easy to update a playlist on your phone. So, if you're looking at Spinatron, please know that I'm gonna have to go in later and make it complete. Currently, it is not. And It's a Beautiful Day does appear, Bombay Calling, but the track before that does not, Charlatans. We are not on the same trip. A San Francisco band often credited as being a bellwether, a creator of San Francisco psychedelic sound. Jefferson Airplane before that, Let Me In from Jefferson Airplane Takes Off. And as you know, the beginning of that set, which surprisingly was not recognized by the playlist player, was the Bo Brummels, San Francisco. So now let's get away from San Francisco, but stick with the classic. Got a song lined up for you here from Donovan, no stranger to the show, though this track hasn't been played yet, according to my unreliable memory. So let's go ahead and play Turquoise. This is from the Early Treasures LP. I've got the B-side queued up for you with the track Turquoise as we reach the halfway point of our time together. Let's do a favor. You grab the wheel with me and let's slow time down. We can speed it up when we're having less fun. Let's make this next half hour an hour long on KPCA 103.3 FM.

and the water rat were weary from the long night they had spent rowing along the river in their search for the lost baby otter. And then at daybreak, they heard the sound of a familiar enchanted piping, and it led them to a small island. As they walked closer to the sound of the piping and the source, they came upon a small clearing. The mole turned to the water rat. Perhaps he would never have dared to raise his eyes, but that, though the piping was now hushed, the call and the summons seemed still dominant and imperious. He might not refuse were death himself waiting to strike him instantly once he had looked with mortal eye on things rightly kept hidden. Trembling, he obeyed, and of the imminent dawn, while nature, flushed with fullness of incredible color, seemed to hold her breath for the event, he looked in the very eyes of the friend and helper. He saw the backward sweep of the curved horns, gleaming in the growing daylight. He saw the stern hooked nose between the kindly eyes that were looking down on them humorously, while the bearded mouth broke into a half smile at the corners. He saw the rippling muscles on the arm that lay across the broad chest, the long, supple hand still holding the panpipes, only just fallen away from his parted lips. He saw the splendid curves of the shaggy limbs disposed in majestic ease on the sword. And he saw, last of all, nestling between his very hooves, sleeping soundly in entire peace and contentment, the little, round, podgy, childish form of the baby otter. All this he saw for one moment, breathless and intense, vivid on the morning sky. And still, as he looked, he lived. And still, as he lived, he wondered. Rat, he found breath to whisper, shaking. Are you afraid? Afraid, murmured the rat, his eyes shining with unutterable love. Afraid of him? Oh, never, never. And yet, oh, mole, I am afraid. Then the two animals, crouching to the earth, bowed their heads and did worship. Sudden and magnificent, the sun's broad golden disk showed itself over the horizon facing them, and the first rays shooting across the level water meadows took the animals full in the eyes and dazzled them. When they were able to look once more, the vision had vanished, and the air was full of the carol of birds that hailed the dawn.

as they stared blankly in dumb misery deepening as they slowly realized all they had seen and all they had lost. A capricious little breeze dancing up from the surface of the water tossed the aspens, shook the dewy roses, and blew lightly and caressingly in their faces. And with its soft touch came instant oblivion. For this is the last best gift that the kindly demigod is careful to bestow on those to whom he has revealed himself in their helping. The gift of forgetfulness.

KPCALP, Petaluma, California, 103.3 FM, Indoor Windows with your host, Art Walker. What can I tell you? I can tell you that we just heard three songs. I can tell you that as far as I can tell, the playlist seems to have not caught any of them, so this is your chance. Get your pen, get your paper, get ready. That last one was The Rose Garden, was the group that we heard, and that one's this little sunshine pop psych, and She Belongs to Me was the track we heard before that, The Wind in the Willows, and we heard Wheel of Changes, the album closer. And before that, Donovan, and I told you the wrong song. I thought that I had queued up Turquoise, but it was To Try for the Sun, and that's going to make that our throwback track for the week, because I have played it before, but it's a great one, so I can't imagine complaining, I'm sure not. Lulu's Lunch Break is Tuesdays, noon to 1 p.m. She has an eclectic musical taste that spans generations, genres, and continents. It's often a show that revolves around a theme, like you might have songs featuring clapping or whistling or days of the week or even murder. She doesn't take herself too seriously, and neither should you. Tuesday at noon has never sounded so good. I gotta tell you, there's a lot of great shows here on KPCA. I listen to the station every day, but I never miss Lulu's Lunch Break on Tuesdays from noon to one. Give it a shot. Coming up next, those last three were a little laid back, which is great. I was enjoying the vibe, but we are going to pick the pace up just a little bit with the band Spirit as we enjoy our last 10 minutes together. Probably only have time for two. Won't have time for that if I don't stop my talking and press play. So, KPCA 103.3 FM.

know what that means. Our time together is over. But I do so enjoy this hour that we get to spend opening our minds as we open our weeks. Our week. The minds will open. Let's just open 1 week today. Making broad assumptions here about the existence or lack thereof. Parallel universes, and things we can get into in a future show. With the 1 minute I have left, I want to let you know a very exciting thing that's coming up. KPCA Radio in Petaluma, that's us, we're hosting our first annual record swap Sunday, August 2nd, 2026. It's going to be right here in Petaluma at the Phoenix Theater, the spacious, wonderful, accommodating, historic musical institution that is the Phoenix Theater, located at 201 Washington Street. We are still looking for vendors, affordable rates. We have 4-foot tables for $40, 6-foot tables for $60, and you can tack on extra 6-foot tables for half price, 2 for $90, 3 for $120, and so forth and so on. A really cool thing about our swap is that we do not charge an entry fee, and you know, it's different in different places. It's sort of a norm in the city and in the South Bay and some of the swaps that I have been a part of, because I am involved in some other stations. Often charge $3, $4, or $5 for shoppers to come in. I think the fact that we're not charging anything means we're going to get some great foot traffic. We're right by downtown. Be a part of this exciting first edition. 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On Sunday, August 2nd, starting at noon, running until 5 p.m. That's it for me. See you next week. 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

Hi, it's Bear Time. And what better way to kick off today's lazy celebration of summer than with the Ramsey Lewis classic from 1965, Wade in the Water. A jazz pianist and arranger, Lewis was best known locally for his Legends of Jazz show. He grew up in the Chicago projects with Curtis Mayfield and Jerry Butler, later lead men for the Impressions. Summertime arrives next week, but with the fair in town, schools closing, and last week's heat wave, it's time to get out the sunscreen, grab a cold beverage, and slide into the summer mood. Today's playlist is going to help you do just that. You'll recognize lots of these summertime favorites. Here's the godmother of punk, Joan Jett and the Summertime Blues.

Fresh from her days with the Runaways in L.A., Joan Marie Larkin became Joan Jett and founded the Blackhearts. Summertime Blues was from their remastered 1998 album, I Love Rock and Roll. Allegedly, John Sebastian met Mama Cass in her New York City apartment, watching the Beatles perform on Ed Sullivan in 1964, and that led to the formation of the Loving Spoonful. The Spoonful recorded Summer in the City in 1966, but disbanded just 2 years later. Bobby Darin died at 37, but in his short career he produced 27 albums, including a number one hit, Beyond the Sea. Here he is.

Bobby Mack the Knife Darin started out writing songs for Connie Francis, married Sandra Dee, was a close friend of Bobby Kennedy, and had a friendly rivalry.

rivalry with Frank Sinatra. Neil Young and Elvis were among his admirers. He released Beyond the Sea in 1959. Lee Oscar, Lonnie Jordan, and the Post Animals Eric Burdon were the core members of the Get Down Funk band War. A multi-ethnic group from Long Beach, they recorded the tune you heard, Summer, in 1976. It's still one of the best vibes for slow cruising in a convertible. And for those of you who grew up in California, no song sounds like summer more than the Beach Boys' Good Vibrations. In 1966, that was the most expensive single ever made. Brian Wilson used 5 different recording studios and over 90 hours of tape to perfect his trademark sound on the final version. He described it as my whole life performance in one song. Well, let's switch it up now with a piece from the late, great tenor sax man Stanley Turrentine.

Blanket on the Beach was from Stanley Turrentine's biggest selling album, Pieces of Dreams. Glad you're listening to Bear Time today, where we're chilling and aiming for interesting and always a little bit of the surprising. 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

Martha Reeves coordinated talent auditions for Berry Gordy at Motown. In 1964, she was asked to replace Gloria Williams as the Vandellas' lead vocalist, just in time to record Dancing in the Street, written by Marvin Gaye, who also played drums on that track. Jimmy Seals was in Eddie Cochran's band when in 1969, he met Dash Crofts. Together, Seals and Crofts recorded the folk rock classic Summer Breeze, which can be found on dozens of film soundtracks. Michael Franks has always had a unique and distinctive vocal style. Here he is with Summer in New York, where, believe me, it's all about the Knicks.

Growing up in San Diego, Michael Frank's early influences were Peggy Lee, Gershwin, and Nat King Cole. In 2011, he recorded the delightful song Summer in New York with Chuck Loeb on the keys and guitar and some nice trumpet. Since we're enjoying a nostalgic musical summer today, I spent a few summers of my teens working at the shore, which is what Easterners call being at the beach. The Drifters help recall those golden days with Under the Boardwalk. Since their formation in the 50s, there have been over 60 Drifters, including the great Clyde McFadder and Benny King. If you spent a summer anywhere in the Northeast back in the day, I'm sure you remember grooving on a sunny afternoon. New York DJ Murray the K discovered Felix Cavalieri and the Young Rascals in 1967 and brought them into the studio to record Groovin'. By the way, that line is you and me endlessly, though everyone always asks, who is Leslie? Let's hear it now for the chairman of the board,

We heard the immortal Frank Sinatra and Summer Wind, one of the hundreds of tunes he recorded over a 50-year career, and one that's always part of my summer playlist. And we wrapped that set with Bryan Adams. For a decade, starting in 2010, he was the most played artist on Canadian radio. Sounding a bit like Springsteen on the opening, we heard Summer of 69. Next week, I'll be celebrating Father's Day, and as I always do this time of year, I'll play a couple of my mom's favorite tunes for her birthday, as well as a little celebration of Juneteenth. Join me right here on Bear Time. And don't forget to tune in to What's Happening Petaluma every Thursday at 4:30 for a full rundown on everything going on over the weekend in Petaluma. Michael Parrish and I cover all the events going on in town, and even have a few of the tracks from artists who are going to be playing here. Well, let's close this hour out now with a summer of memories and one of the all-time classics. Here's Louie and Ella from Porgy and Bess with Summertime.

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0: San Francisco's arts and culture community has forever changed since the COVID-19 pandemic, sparking collaboration, unity, and innovation among arts organizations and artists.
1: San Francisco has this great ability to actually create a whole like generation after generation of incredible artists. And these artists are what is changing the world.
2: Welcome to Jazzed. 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I'm your host, Ed Perlstein. You're listening to KPCALP in Petaluma, California. Our Spotlight Artist of the Week on Jazz today is bassist, songwriter, and record producer Marcus Miller on the occasion of his 67th birthday, which was yesterday, June 14th. Miller grew up in Brooklyn in a musical family. His father was a church organist and choir director, and he is a cousin of one of my favorite jazz pianists, Wynton Kelly. Miller became classically trained as a clarinetist and later learned to play keyboards, saxophone, and guitar in addition to bass. He began his career playing bass and writing music for jazz flutist Bobby Humphrey and keyboardist Lonnie Liston Smith. He spent about 15 years performing as a session musician, and during that time he also arranged and produced. He was a member of the Saturday Night Live band between 1979 and 1981. For today's show, I'm going to concentrate on Marcus Miller's work as a leader and co-leader. Next week, I'll focus on his work on the dozens of sessions he performed on as a sideman. Let's start off with a live album Miller produced specifically to sell on his 2002 tour called The Ozell Tapes, the official bootleg. Here's bassist Marcus Miller.

You've been listening to the song Panther by Marcus Miller from his 2002 album, The Ozell Tapes, the official bootleg. You're tuned into Jazzed on KPCA-FM 103.3 in Petaluma, California. I'm your host, Ed Perlstein. And if you just tuned in on today's episode of Jazzed, our spotlight artist of the week is bassist, songwriter, and record producer Marcus Miller. In the mid-1980s, Miller began a solo career as a funk and R&B singer, with the album Suddenly in 1983 and Marcus Miller in 1984. He was the main songwriter, producer, and instrumentalist on these albums. I sampled tracks from his early albums and found them to be, like most mid-80s jazz, overly produced and excessively synthesized. So I chose to instead play a few tracks for you from his 2001 and 2005 albums, M2 and Silver Rain. Here's Marcus Miller.

You've been listening to bassist Marcus Miller. That was Marcus's take on Beethoven's Moonlight Sonata from his 2005 album Silver Rain, with Marcus on keyboards, bass, and bass clarinet. Before that, we heard Boomerang from his 2001 album M2, which won a Grammy Award for Best Contemporary Jazz Album. And it had Herbie Hancock on piano, Marcus on acoustic bass, and Raphael Sadiq on vocals. You're tuned into Jazzed on KPCA in Petaluma, California. I'm your host, Ed Perlstein. As a composer, Marcus Miller co-wrote and produced several songs on the 1986 Miles Davis album, Tutu, including the title track. In 1987, he produced and played on the soundtrack to the movie Siesta, along with trumpeter Miles Davis. Keyboardist and composer Jason Miles did all of the synthesizer programming for that album. Let's hear a few tracks from that soundtrack album with John Schofield on guitar and Omar Hakim on drums on this first track.

You've been listening to two tracks from Miles Davis and Marcus Miller's soundtrack album to the movie Siesta. We heard the title song Siesta and then Los Feliz. You're tuned into Jazzed on KPCA-FM 103.3 in Petaluma, California. I'm your host, Ed Perlstein, and for this next set, I've compiled three tracks from various releases to give you an idea of Marcus Miller's range as he collaborates with Spanish flamenco guitarist Vicente Amigo, plays in the ambient jazz and space fusion late night jazz band, and produces the soundtrack to the motion picture Marshall with Wynton Marsalis on trumpet.

That was the band SMV with Stanley Clark, Marcus Miller, and Victor Wooten on bass guitars, and was from their debut and only album called Thunder. We heard Grits and Pendulum from that album. Be sure to tune in next week when I'll be spotlighting the work of Marcus Miller as a sideman on albums by Miles Davis, Grover Washington Jr., David Sanborn, and many others. You're tuned in to Jazzed on KPCA in Petaluma, California. I'm your host, Ed Perlstein, and we're just about out of time here on today's show. 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I want to thank my fellow members from Jazz, The Jazz World, and Jazz Music Facebook groups for tuning in. Have a good evening, and we'll see you right back here next week on Jazzed.

0: KPCALP, Petaluma, California.
1: Say, Hallelujah. This is the Right Reverend Dr. Billy Saul Hargis calling to you from Del Rio, Texas, where you can order my special Heaven Cookbook and learn how to take 5 loaves of Levy's Real Jewish Rye and 2 of Mrs. Paul's Fish Sticks and feed up to 5,000 unexpected drop-in guests. But that's not why I'm here to talk to you today. I'm here to talk to you to tell you about a friend of mine, the Rev, right there in Petaluma. And he's got a show on Sundays from 12 to 2 called Gospel Brunch. That's right, gospel music, food, whatever you want to eat, a little bit of libations, whether that's champagne, I mean, you are in the wine country these days, or maybe if you're Baptist, it's coffee or something. But anyway, it's gospel music from 12 to 2 every Sunday with the Rev. Say Hallelujah.
2: Hi, I'm Danica Patrick. Watching my nieces grow, play, and learn is amazing, but not every child gets to be carefree. 1 in 6 kids in the U.S. are hungry. This breaks my heart, and it's something that Feeding America is working to change. Each year, the Feeding America network of food banks rescues billions of pounds of good food that would have gone to waste and gives it to families in need. To help, visit feedingamerica.org.
3: Brought to you by Feeding America and the Ad Council.